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2: 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Greetings and salutations, everybody. I am DJ AM Gold, and this is Hootin' How, a weekly broadcast featuring rhythm of the 50s and 60s. I got a stack of LPs with me today, and today's episode will be swinging romantic and a fantastic choice for enjoying a cocktail or two. So cheers. I've got some cocktail jazz, some orchestral pop, vocal zingers, and standard zingers just raring to go. So let's get to it. Just like my dad's old MGB, Hootin' Howl is guaranteed not to rust, bust, turn to dust, rot, mold, or mildew. Starting today's show, you will hear songs by the likes of Dinah Washington, Margaret Whiting, and Sammy Davis Jr. But up first, written by Victor Young and first released by Doris Day in 1952, it's Joni James. She puts her own little spin on things right here. It's the title track from her 1955 MGM release. The song is When I Fall in Love. It's right here on X-Ray FM.

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Coming around the bend, it's an early one, Jan Savitt and his orchestra. The song is It's a Wonderful World. That's right here on Hoot and Howl. This is X-Ray FM.

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Jimmy Rushing, he brought us I Can't Believe You're in Love with Me from his 1959 Columbia LP Rushing Lullabies. You've heard a bunch of that one recently because it happens to be my favorite record right now. And right before Jimmy, you heard a song all about him by Ella Mae Morris and Freddie Slack. The song is Mr. 5x5, because Jimmy was a big man. You are tuned to Hoot and Holl with me, DJ AM Gold, spinning the platters that matter right here on X-Ray FM. 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Alrighty, coming up in this next set, listen for tracks by Bobby Darin, Peggy Lee, and Doris Day. But right now, from 1955, it's Frank Sinatra. The song is Laura, right here on Hoot and Howl.

I'm feeling mighty lonesome. 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
1: Some people can't tell when it hits them.
2: All you gotta do is say hello to a man, and they've got you whispering in his ear. All you gotta do, it seems, is work for him, and they've got you going berserk for him. 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
4: Definitely.

Hell with the late Doris Day. The track was I'm Not At All In Love. That one's from the Pajama Game. Moes Allison brought us Life Is Suicide. And Peggy Lee brought us Wish You Were Here from her capital LP Latin A La Lee. Earlier in the set we heard Bobby Darin and his version of Black Coffee. I Wish You Love was Wayne Newton for all of you Dwayniacs out there. And I started the set with Frank Sinatra. The song was Laura from his 1955 Columbia LP, The Voice. All that and more right here on your weekly spot to turn back the clock and hear some oldies from way, way back. It's Hootin' Hell. Thanks for tuning in, everybody. Stay tuned. Back Road to Nowhere comes up next. It's a joy to share my records with you, but it's almost time for me to kick rocks on out of here for today. Closing out the show will be K-Star. The song is Honeysuckle Rose. Signing off, this is DJ AM Gold asking you, please, be excellent to each other.

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gonna sprout green legs and hop away.

X-Ray FM. That's Hank Ballard doing Kris Kristofferson's Sunday Morning Come Down, 1970, the same year that Kristofferson had his debut LP where that song appeared, and many, many other people did that song that year. Before that, we heard from Bobby Gentry off her fantastic album Ode to Billy Joe with Lazy Willie. And we started off today's episode of Back Road to Nowhere with Link Ray off his self-titled LP with La Dee Da. My name's Tom. This is Back Road to Nowhere. Be here till 7 o'clock. Please send a message if you like. A text message, 971-220-KXRY, 971-220-5979. In this show, one thing we'll be getting into is a set of The Redheaded Stranger. I'm sure you know Willie Nelson's fantastic concept album, but also going to get into a version of that LP that Carla Bozulich did and a few other related songs, so stick around for that. But before we do that, we're going to go over to Willie Dunn, who was a Canadian, Indigenous Canadian, member of the Mi'kmaq Nation, songwriter, filmmaker, artist all around. This is an album from 1983. It's called The Vanity of Human Wishes, which is based on or inspired by Willie's reading of Samuel Johnson, who was a early 18th century playwright, critic, storyteller, etc. Wrote a satire called The Vanity of Human Wishes, which is about the emptiness of power and fame. And this is Son of the Sun on X-Ray FM, Back Road to Nowhere.

offers of mirth.

tragically landing in the weeds, and the smoke could be seen, boy, for miles all around. Ah, but nobody

That's Norma Tanega off her 1966 LP, Walking My Cat Named Dog. That's a street that rhymes at 6 a.m. Before that, we heard a live one from Terry Allen from 1971 with Truckload of Art, and that was about 7 years before that song came out on the Lubbock On Everything LP, which has been reissued in the last year or so. So that is a fantastic double LP that is available to purchase. Also heard from Irma Thomas, a single on Minute Records, two winters long, and we started off with Willie Dunn, Son of the Sun. This is Back Road to Nowhere, X-Ray FM, the fantastic 1975 concept album that really blew Willie Nelson's career wide open. Red-Headed Stranger is the subject of this next set. We're going to get to that album in the second song, at least the one by Willie, but we'll start off in the first song, beginning the set, with a remake of that LP that came out in 2002 by Carla Bozulich. You might know her from the 1990s act, the Geraldine Fibbers. She pretty much does the whole album in order. Nels Klein plays lap steel on it, and Willie is on a couple songs too. We'll hear one of those as well, but we'll tag team between albums in the beginning and then get to some Geraldine Fibbers and maybe another related song to that LP. But let's start at the beginning of that album with the iconic theme, Time of the Preacher, on Back Road to Nowhere.

hands on the wheel of something that's real. I feel like I'm going

XRFM, that's a Geraldine Fibbers from a 1994 release, Get Thee Gone, doing George Jones' great hit, The Grand Tour. Before that, it was all Willie Nelson. At least we heard Willie singing with Carla on Hands on the Wheel, a song that originally appeared on The Redheaded Stranger, though was not written by Willie. We heard that on the 2002 version, Carla's version of The Redheaded Stranger. Then we heard Willie from the original doing I Couldn't Believe It Was True, the second song on the record. And we heard the first song on the record, both records, The Time of the Preacher by Carla Bozulich on vocals. Before we leave The Redheaded Stranger, I'm going to play one song. That Hands on the Wheel song that is a classic from The Redheaded Stranger was not written by Willie. And almost half the songs on that album are not written by Willie. There's a Eddie Arnold song and a song that Roy Acuff had a hit with. And I think Arthur Smith had a hit with Redheaded Stranger in the 50s. I'm not going to get into all those old country numbers right now. Maybe another time. But I will play this one from 1976. The following year, an album came out by Bill Callery on Lone Star Records. And he's the one who wrote that song we just heard a little bit ago, Hands on the Wheel. So, that's not on here. I don't know if he actually ever recorded that, but he wrote it. This is a song called You Know My Name by Bill Callery.

That's Benny King. Comeback album called Rough Edges. That was a medley of Little Green Apples and She Lets Her Hair Down. Before that, we heard from Barbara Dane, Don't Sing Love Songs, You'll Wake My Mother, and we started that set with Bill Callery. I'm going to take you out with an instrumental from Robbie Basho's 1970 album on Blue Thumb, Venus in Cancer. See you next week, X-Ray FM.

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1: That's right. That's right. Radio history right here. We have DJ Motor City Sue with us tonight, all the way from Michigan. Was flown out just for tonight's episode here, right?
0: Yes.
1: Yeah. How was the flight?
0: A little shaky, but I'm here.
1: Yeah. You had a chatty person sitting next to you on your Chicago leg. Is that right?
0: Yes.
1: What was her story?
0: She was from Spokane, Washington.
1: Mm-hmm.
0: And she had a lot of history to share.
1: Married a few times?
0: Married a few times, fell in love with a drummer.
1: Oh.
0: And I asked if that was her current husband, and she said, oh no, I've been married several times. So, after that, we were sitting at opposite ends of the plane, so I didn't stay with her.
1: And then it was over?
0: And then it was over, yeah.
1: Yeah. Well, that's a short leg, too, so that's a lot of story for that leg. Huh?
0: Yes, it was.
1: Yeah. So just so everyone is my witness out there, you've checked out all the songs, most all the songs that you approved tonight, right?
0: Mm-hmm.
1: That's
0: I
1: correct.
0: Did. Yes, I did.
1: Like I would play something and you'd shake your head no, or next one, or go back to the first one, right?
0: Yeah, well, I go back to my own background as growing up in Detroit and listening to Motown music.
1: Yeah, so we're going to be hearing maybe someone from Detroit tonight?
0: Maybe,
1: yep. We'll see. Okay, you picked this first one out tonight. This is Hani Mahana from Egypt, and we're going to hear some more. But we also have another guest in this studio as well. It's DJ Simeon Stylites is here as well, too, from Washington, D.C. Yeah.
2: Hey, everybody.
1: Yeah. Any thoughts or reactions to what you're seeing today or what's going on?
2: Well, Portland is a different universe, but it's great to be out here. I had a great cup of coffee today, so can't complain.
1: Yeah. Do you want people to tell you any World Cup scores about see if Tunisia's? Okay, don't.
2: Do not call or text any updates on World Cup scores.
1: Yeah. No. All right. We're rooting for Tunisia tonight.
0: Yeah. Yep.
1: Right?
0: Yeah.
1: Yeah. Okay.
0: For sure.
1: All right. Let's keep going. Let's head east.

0: All right. That was Mitch Ryder right there. What did you think of that?
1: That's not a piece I recognized entirely. I was more used to his other upbeat pieces. But Mitch Ryder was from Detroit, and I remember listening to him, and I remember not too long ago, he came to the city where I lived in mid-Michigan, and he played at the park in public, and that was the first time I'd really seen him. And he still had the same energy and the same voice, the same everything. He was good.
0: Hmm. Wow.
1: Yeah.
0: The Mitch Ryder story right there. Okay. Let's go through what else we just heard before that, and then we'll keep going with the jams here, okay?
1: Okay.
0: Well, before that we had Creation. That was a tune called Midway Down. And then from Beirut, we had Raja doing the tune Drum Sequence 1980. And the album's called Lebanon. Place that's on all our minds right now.
1: Yeah, for sure.
0: And before that, from Egypt, we had Hani Mahanna. And that was a tune called Rechla off his Music for Airplanes. And he was part of the what was called the Diamond Orchestra that backed a lot of great singers and composers. Abdel Hafez was involved with the Diamond Orchestra, and Umm Kulthum also had the Diamond Orchestra with Omar Khorshid and Hani in the orchestra. And we just read in the liner notes that she would have Hani and Omar sit during the performance because she thought they were showboats and didn't want them to steal the show. Pretty good, huh?
1: Yeah.
0: Yeah.
1: For sure.
0: Yeah. All right. Well, I think I've got this queued up next. We're going to hear... What are we gonna hear next, DJ Motor City Sue?
1: Dr. John.
0: Yeah. And what's the song?
1: The song is Della.
0: Okay, and what should we do right now?
1: We're going to listen.
0: Okay, we're going to head east, right?
1: Oh, yeah, we're going to head east for sure.
0: Okay.

There's no me. My whole thing is built around you. One day maybe I'll be free, but right now I don't know what to do. Many times I felt like crying, but what good would it do? Tears couldn't relieve my inner dying, 'cause my heart's enslaved to you.

0: Yeah, well, that was Mick Farren and the New Wave right there covering which band there, DJ?
1: The Rolling Stones.
0: Yeah, how did you feel about that version versus the original?
1: I preferred the original.
0: Mm-hmm. Yeah.
1: Yeah, the Rolling Stones.
0: Yeah.
1: Have always been a favorite of mine.
0: Yeah. Do you have any favorite songs by the Stones that grab you?
1: Off the top of my head right now, no. Not one.
0: Not one you can think of? Okay. But you like Playing With Fire.
1: But yeah, Mick Jagger and the rest of them, they're all good.
0: Yeah, okay. Well, we had another cover before that. It's a band from India, Atomic Forest. They're covering Jethro Tull. How'd you feel about that?
1: They were good.
0: Yeah?
1: I liked them.
0: Mm-hmm.
1: I can't say that I'm familiar with Jethro Tull, though.
0: Yeah. You weren't much of a Jethro Tull fan.
1: I was more of a Motor City person. Yeah.
0: Mm-hmm. But you liked a lot of rock, right?
1: I did. I liked a lot of rock, yeah.
0: What did you used to
1: I liked Sam Cooke, Benny King, Otis Redding, the blues, the soul stuff.
0: Mm-hmm. You liked the blues a lot.
1: I did, yeah.
0: Yeah, still though, to this day.
1: Mm-hmm.
0: Huge blues fan. You know this is archived and it's going to be documented forever.
1: Okay.
0: Yeah. Yeah, and you can share this with your book group, both book groups, if you want.
1: I don't know if I will.
0: Really?
1: Maybe. Okay. Maybe not.
0: Okay.
1: We'll see.
0: Maybe you could talk on Facebook about it too, or what?
1: Mm-hmm.
0: Maybe.
1: Maybe.
0: But you're mostly politics on Facebook.
1: Mostly I'm politics, yeah. Free Palestine.
0: That's right. That's right. You heard it. Well, before Atomic Forest, we had Aphrodite's Child doing Funky Mary. And that was that little three-song set that we did right there. And so we're going to, I think we need some female vocals tonight, wouldn't you say? We could probably
1: mm-hmm.
0: use.
1: Yep.
0: Yeah.
1: For sure, yes.
0: Okay, and so we're gonna hear from some Curved Air. And we're going to kick back on this, a little bit of violin, I think, on this piece, too. Should be enjoyable.
1: I'm sure it will be.
0: Yeah. And if people want to text in, what do they do? What do they text in?
1: If you want to text in, you text in to 971-220-KXRY.
0: That's right. And where are we going to head right now?
1: Head east.
0: Okay, let's do it.

0: Right there, that was Os Mutantes from Brazil. And DJ Simeon Stylites, you're a Mutantes fan, right?
1: Yeah. I don't know their work as well as I'd like to, but I'd love the organ on that track.
0: And before that, from Peru, we had Lagonia.
1: Yep.
0: You
1: great,
0: know
1: heavy track. Yeah, I know that track.
0: Where did you first learn about them?
1: A compilation I bought randomly on LP called Love, Peace, and Poetry. Mm-hmm. And now there's, I think, what, several volumes of that?
0: Oh, yeah.
1: But that was a great, it was a South American, you know, psych compilation and introduced me to a lot of stuff. Traffic Sound, as I recall,
0: was on there. Yeah.
1: Yeah.
0: That's good stuff from Peru. Two is called Marianne. There's a lot of songs with Mary in the title I'm seeing tonight. Well, I guess maybe just two. And then before that, we had Curved Air, Marie Antoinette, off the Phantasmagoria record. 1971, I think, was on that. Any reactions to that?
1: It's all right. I don't know.
0: Yeah.
1: It didn't really move me that much, but...
0: Okay. I guess we're pretty honest on the show. Yeah, how'd you feel about it, DJ Motor City Sue?
2: Kind of the same thing.
0: Didn't move you that much.
2: No, it didn't move me that much.
0: Yeah. You're kind of known to tell it like it is, right?
2: Yes, I am.
0: Yeah. Growing up in the house, did you hear a lot of loud music happening in the house that you raised us in?
2: Well, when my family was young and I would play my rock and roll music, a lot of dancing going on. And then later on, we always listened to classical music, which my husband preferred at the time, and free jazz and Mose Allison.
0: Mm-hmm. Uh-huh. You liked Mose Allison?
2: Yeah, he loved Mose Allison.
0: Yeah.
2: Yeah. And so we played a lot of music in our house, yeah.
0: How do you feel about free jazz in general?
2: I'm not sure I understand it completely, but... I know my sons all do, so mm-hmm. They like it.
0: You give it a chance, is what
2: I
0: you're
2: do.
0: Saying.
2: Yes, I am giving it lots of chances.
0: Yeah. Okay. Well, maybe there's time for one quick goodbye, but we've got time for maybe just a couple more here. We're going to hear from Barclay James Harvest and maybe something from Steve Harley and Cockney Rebel. Okay, let's head east.

Your Persian eyes sparkle, your lips ruby blue, never speak a sound. And you are so gay with Parisian demands, you can run around.

0: Steve Harley and Cockney Rebel right there. Sebastian, we got 80-pound card stock coming up next for you tonight. But before we get to that, what are your final words here?
1: Well, Motown Sue just wants to say, free Palestine. That's where my heart is right now for all those people.
0: That's right.
1: Free Palestine. Okay. And also, let's reclaim our democracy.
0: That's right. All right. Thank you.
2: 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Training Remnants LP from 2025. This track, Left Behind. Hopefully you're sticking around after the Head East program. 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

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And hot on the heels of the full-length Alive and Thriving album on Consumers Research and Development comes this new release called Pie. P-I-I. 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Before that, they have a new EP out called Live Action Roleplay. The wonderful new release from Ibrahim Alpha Jr., Infinite Black Inside. We played Inwards Reverse and Adam Winchester at the top of the show. You might recognize the name as one of the members of Reptoid Show. Adam has some really dank and fantastic dub-based releases. Training Remnants from 2025. Feature here at the top of the show. We'll get back into the sound. We've got new sound from Lee Scratch Perry with Mouse on Mars. Some new sound from Muted Theory, Tenson Park. Lots of other new discoveries along the way between now and 10 p.m. Pacific Daylight Time. We're with you for 2 hours every Sunday night. Absolute highlight of my week. Thanks for coming along.

0: near me. You're out of here. I'm out of with you. Just look at
1: him. No.
0: That's it.
1: No.
0: Just

0: 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I'm my economic brain.
1: Thank you.

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Released this Fathoms release just a month or two ago here in 2026. I think right before he and his crew made the move over to that part of the world. 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

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Nikolayenko from the Sounds of Pseudoscience. This is playing us out here for the first hour of this week's show. Got a couple of quick messages and then we jump right back into our second hour and we kick it off with a brand new track from a friend of the show, Rick Rieger. So stick around for that. New tracks from Autochlore before that. A recent track from Chris Wood and Albert Sapsford. And

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2: 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It's the 80-pound cardstock show. My name's Scott. I've got brand new sound from Chicago composer, synthesist, Rick Rieger. The Summer Constellations. Hey, it's show number 399. It's kind of a cool little milestone there. As we have done from the inception of this program, each time we get to a 100 increment, we have a special thematic program planned to share with you. And there's no exception for our upcoming 400th show. Pulling the records for that release, or for that broadcast right now, just kind of getting it ready. Not sure if we're going to broadcast that show next week or the week after, but looking forward to bringing that to you. Always fun to put one of those special 100 shows together. We've got a great hour of electronic and experimental sound planned for you here for the next 58 minutes or so. So let's sit back

We did a lot of sonic excavation in that last block of music. Listening to a track from Satoshi and Makoto. I think this is the first time we've played this duo on 80 Pound Cardstock, and simply, I'm always discovering new artists that I hadn't heard before. So with that said, track called AR, playing from their 2017 release, the CZ5000 Sounds and Sequences. And then after that, we've got a brand new track from Satoshi and Makoto from their Mirage Cafe release that has been out for just a short while now. But before this current track that we're listening to, we played some music from the new Seafeel release, Soul Hurts. New release on the Bergen Triangle Tapes label from LSD Fundraiser, Cold Red, Warm Violet, Two Browns. Two long tracks on either side of that tape. We heard an excerpt from side one. Ayiko Takahashi has a release on the Quiet Details label from 2025 called Monologue. We played the track Soap and Glass Beads. Kate Kennan, new signee to the Cranky Records label. Her new release is called Shadows. We played the track So Far Away. And Rick Rieger at the top with his new single release, The Summer Constellations.

We're bookending tonight's show with another track from Adam Winchester's Training Remnants LP from 2025. This long final track for tonight's show is called Trailing Remnants. Jo Johnson before that, with a new piece that she contributed to the Silent Harvest Volume 1 compilation out on Folk Police. Another new track from Ibrahim Alpha Jr. from the Infinite Black Inside release, Localized Absentia, and a couple of tracks from Satoshi and Makoto before that. Slow Dissolution, the new track that we played from their Mirage Cafe release, and we also played a track from the 2017 release, CZ5000 Sounds and Sequences, called AR. Scott here signing out. Be sure to stick around for Much Finer and Ghost Tropic coming up next, and leave it here on X-Ray all night long as we head into the mysterious hours. 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

0: 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Care to enter the psychedelic musical realm? 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
4: 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You're listening to Much Finer. I'm your guest DJ for the night, DJ Ceylon, filling in for DJ Womb Service. Here's number 5 by a band called Blackbird on Much Finer.

Hello. You're listening to Much Finer on X-Ray FM. We started that set off with Blackbird with Number 5. And then Rock and Roll Hell by Richie Balance. And then Mark Brandt with Too Many Sorrows. And then Midnight Ruguba by Bobby's Blues Band. Then after that, we heard Portland's own Sun Hogs with Spirals. And then Silver Laughter with Look Again. Then we closed that set off with Michael James with a song called All the Way. We've got a lot more music coming up. I guess in honor of the looming Father's Day holiday, here's a song called Better Dad Than Dead by Mark Levine on Much Finer. Stay tuned.

the grass. The grass.

Hello again. You're listening to Much Finer on X-Ray FM. I'm your guest host, DJ C. Lun, filling in for the hour. We started that set off with Mark Levine, or Levine. I've heard that name pronounced both ways, and I'm not quite sure which here. But that song was called Better Dead Than Dead. And then after that, we heard Mark Lee with Roger the Rocket Ship. And then Love 'Em and Leave 'Em by Possessed. And then Rich Labonte with Bright Yellow Star. And then Peter Tessier with Why Are Old Folks Alone? And then we closed that set off with Mississippi with The Poem Song. I'm going to get back to the music. Here's Crazy Elephant with Space Buggy on Much Finer.

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0: Hello. You've been listening to Much Finer. I'm your guest, fill-in DJ, DJ C-Lun, filling in for DJ Womb Service. We started that set off with Space Buggy by Crazy Elephant, and then Rat Race by The Stroke Band. And then Cran with a song called Windtrip. And then Duck with Dog Breath. Throughout the show, you've been hearing Bob Morgan behind me with a song called Life from the Slow Lane. And this about wraps it up for me. I'd love to come back and fill in again as needed. Thanks for tuning in. Bye.
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0: X-Ray is thrilled to announce that we are officially moving to a new home. 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

0: Hey there, it's me, Cosmic Grifter. Care to enter the psychedelic musical realm? 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
8: 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Straight from the occupied Chinook territory, it's your boy DJ LX on this. This is the inaugural episode of the Diaspora Radio Show on X-Ray. So honored to be a part of the X-Ray family. So happy that you could join us tonight, this morning, this afternoon, or wherever it may be, whatever time it might be, wherever you are at. Spectacular show in store tonight. This one is dedicated to my girl G-Unit. She was up in the studio a few days ago. And she put me onto a lot of music from some badass babes to celebrate Women's History Month. Just looking forward to sharing all that goodness with you all. Once again, pretty new to the X-Ray family, to the X-Ray team. So, you know, if you have any suggestions for the show, please feel free to send them my way. As always, we are, you know, open to criticism and just improving the show, making it, you know, listener-driven.

So for today's show, what we're going to do is a bit different from how I like to do my shows. We're going to play just a block of music, 50 minutes long, thereabouts. And, you know, we're just going to feel the vibe, catch the vibe and see wherever it takes us. And then sometime towards the end of the show, we'll take a recap of the music that we played and what we enjoyed. And then we'll close it out. But alas, I've spoken too much too long. This is a radio show. After all, you're here for the music, not for the chats. Plus, it's 1 a.m., right? Who cares? I implore you, sit back, relax, enjoy the show. This one is dedicated to all the ladies out there. Thank you. We could not do it without y'all. Shout out to G-Unit for putting me onto these good tunes. Shout out to X-Ray for the...

We are everywhere on xray.fm. In the background, Ice Beat Chills featuring Beanie Man. The instrumental is entitled Area. And before that, we had No Name with Song 32. That's the song we opened up with. And then Lake LA 47 with Girl Blunts. Nitty Scott, MC, featuring Kendrick Lamar. That's who was doing the hook for Flower Child. And up next, we have...

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I feel Nitty Scotty tonight. And the song is entitled La Diaspora featuring Zap Bama. Once again, so glad to have you tonight.

0: My name is Kelly, and you're listening to a radio show that I've barely heard of with DJ Alex.
1: I do my hair toss, check my nails. Baby, how you feeling? 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

0: Diddy Wayun Diddy DJ LX broadcasting it on X-Ray. What's up, y'all? It's so much fun to be back in the mix. Whew. I love doing radio so much. Hopefully y'all have been enjoying the ride so far. This inaugural episode has been dedicated to all the ladies, without whom we all would not exist. You know, as in my personal opinion, it's Women's History Month every month of the year, every day of the week, and every minute on the clock. In the background, Amerigo Gazaway, Fuji La. This is the Fuji's instrumental. And what did we enjoy during this block? I know I promised I'd play like a single block of music and then you know recap it at the end, but I just can't resist. I could not stop myself. I wanted to say hi to y'all. We started this segment with La Diaspora, Nitty Scott. Then we transitioned to Coffee Toast. That was the Esky Clean remix, Squeaky Clean. And then I played Beyonce's Partition, DJ Noodles and DJ Devastator, the twerk remix. You know, because we need y'all to be twerking at 1 a.m. in the morning, waking the neighbors up. I know, but shout out. I mean, we got listeners from all over the world, so I'm assuming it's afternoon, evening, Friday, Wednesday, somewhere right now, right? And then we transition into Lizzo's Feeling Good As Hell. I was a bit afraid I wasn't going to be able to hit them high notes, but thank goodness for all the practice that I've been having. And then we transition to Sampa the Great, F-E-M-A-L-E, female. Sampa is another one of those musicians that I really love. She's from Zambia, now based in Australia. Shout out to Monica McClure for hooking me up with Sampa the Great. And I'm going to work really hard to see if we can get her to give us an interview on the Diaspora Radio show. Here's hoping you're enjoying the show right now. I know I'm having a ball. I think it's time to slow it down just a little bit with some more Princess Nokia. This next song is entitled Gemini. I am an Aquarius, but I do have some Gemini-ness in me. I do have some Gemini-ness in me. Dedicate to all the Geminis out there. What's up, y'all? The show continues. This is KXRY. This is the Diaspora Radio Show broadcasting live from the occupied Chinook territory. My name is DJ LX. Thanks for gracing us with your presence.
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2: Are you saying something to a different

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And like a Gemini, I'm really prone to changes. I'm really indecisive and I really fucking hate it. Picking food or picking clothes, it always make me anxious. 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

hips tick tock when I dance. 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

0: Yeah.
1: What's up, X-Ray family? Thank you so much for flying with us tonight.
0: It was a treat and a half.
1: Since the last break, we played Princess Nokia Gemini, dedicated to all my Geminis out there. We played some Amber Mark, Heart-Shaped Box, and then we played Megan Thee Stallion and the Queen Bee herself, who broke so many records at the Grammys just a couple of weeks ago, or days ago. Time moves so fast in quarantine, I'm telling you. That was Savage the Remix. And then after that, we played Troy Boy featuring Diplo, Nina Sky, Amar. That song was entitled After Hours. That was the Child's Hype Desi remix. And then Kali Uchis featuring Georgia Smith with Tyrant. That was the radio edit. And then obviously MIA, Bad Girls. In the background, DJ Lady S, Criticos, All Mine the Instrumental. We're just wrapping up. It has been a spectacular show, and we thank you for joining us. We thank you for allowing us to titillate your eardrums and stimulate you all with some different music from different places of the world, hopefully. Join us next week for another thrilling episode of the Diaspora Radio Show. Right here on X-Ray.

0: lost so very much, so many loved ones gone. But you are not alone. There are pockets of resistance all around the planet. We are at the brink. Above all, stay alive. You have no idea how important you are.
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1: 1-2-1-2-1-2. You know what it is? You are now tuned into Eastern Standard Time. I keep saying you know what it is because I feel like you know what it is. You've been tuning in for a couple of months now. You know the type of vibe I'm bringing. You know what the music is. But for some people, this might be your first time, so maybe you don't know what it is. Head nodding, boom bap, music. That's it. This is DJ Ambush. You can check me out on djambush.net. Welcome to Eastern Standard Time.
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3: 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I'm only thinking from Brooklyn out here. Can I travel out the spot?
2: Hold on.
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0: That's it, nigga.
1: 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That's ballin'. 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That's ballin'.
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0: 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It's my turn.
3: Brooklyn!

0: gonna talk over the whole joint. I'm gonna bring it back. Thank you for tuning in to Eastern Standard Time. I am DJ Ambush. So far, we jumped into a couple of, you know, couple of bangers, old school joints, some throwbacks. 1-900 Hustler from the Dynasty album. Blue Collar Worker from Blue in Exile. I don't know if you guys remember that joint. One of my favorites off of that project. I think they had Miguel on that project too. So definitely go check that out. Do some digging. Definitely threw on the remix to You Know My Steez by Gangstar. If you haven't checked out the new Gangstar album, you gotta check that out. The intro alone to get you like mad hype. It's just crazy. One Step from Killer Priest. I'm So Fly, Lloyd Banks. I think I played some at Dirty Meth. Method Man featuring ODB. And right now we got Brooklyn High popping off, which was the response to We Fly High back when Jay and that's my man's name from Dipset, they were beefing. It's ridiculous, I can't remember his name. But either way, I'm gonna run this joint back. You are tuned into Eastern Standard Time. I'm watching the sound scan,
1: you keep remaining. Little punk ass buck. That's it, nigga. That's ballin'. Alright. I guess men lie, women lie. The numbers don't. It's over for that ballin'. It's my turn. Brooklyn!

0: 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We call that goodwill hunting. Slum, drums, face with heroin. Hit your brain like a drug, get your nod on. Bounty hunter with an aim like Django. 420 thou, put a hole through your Kango. Assassins, keep your seatbelts fastened. We moving at top speed, study with the masters. The music game is starving, but my fam eat good and lay a nigga flat like more, like more, like more.
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0: Standard Time. That is our time together. 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

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This is episode 213.

I've given up dope, gambling. Amen. I've given up the pleasures of life. I've given up Deuces Wild, Coon Can, and Tone. In order to make the snatch. Amen. I've given up Laura, Irene, and old gal Sue. I got to make the snatch.

Once you run with the pack, you'll never go back. Chances with Wolves. 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

In the Indian world, we find it, it's hard to explain. He lived by his religion in the way of life. I like to try to explain some of the songs to you. And the first song I like to do for you is what is known as a sunset.

sun rises from the east and it sets in the west. To an Indian, it gives light, heat, warmth, and to make things grow, and this he understood. And he gave thanks the best way he knew how when the sun went down. Even though they called him a pagan, and he adored the false gods, and one of the suns was his gods. Yet I find it today they've been telling him to get civilized and come out of his way of being a savage and assimilate to this society is what is known as civilization. I find it to him the sun rises from the east and it sets in the west. To him it means an 8-hour a day, 40 hours a week, and paycheck every 2 weeks. He has forgotten and taken for granted something that was precious to the Indian world and the way of life. I wonder how many would ever realize that the sun ever rose from the west and set in the east. Maybe not very many. But today, even today, the Indians still say thank you for the light, heat, the warmth, and the things that grow underneath when he says,

I'm gonna tell you in case you don't know. Dang a dang a dang a dang a dang a dang a dang. About a great ball player from a long time ago. Round a down a down a down a dang a dang a dang. And he's a hero to me. I ain't putting you on, son. Down a down a down a down a down a down a down. Because I now sing the praise of the great late Walter Johnson. You see, all through pro baseball, he was loved and respected. Was there bitterness in Walter? Well, 'twas never detected. When the Washington 9 was going to win, Walter'd ease up a little on the opposition. Now the other teammates, they simply didn't get it. They said, "Hey there, Walter, why'd you let him hit it?" And Walter told them with his gentle smile, "You know, the game's no fun if you don't get a hit once in a while."

not on and I. It's another thing pitchers do. Well, often pitchers will throw their pitch to scare. 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You know, it almost hits the opposing player. Na-na-na-na-na-na-na-na-na-na-na-na. And Walter wouldn't do that, even just a little. He was afraid of hurting them. He always threw.

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Walter never even gave the other team a dirty look. And a season's just a season and a game that's just a

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If I'm going to hell, I'm going to hell first class. You see, I'm not going to fool around here and miss all these women, all these good-looking women, and miss all the pleasures of life, and then miss heaven too.

0: 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We are on East Village
1: Radio.
0: And this has been episode 213. I'd like to give special thanks to Kyle. My man Kyle for coming through and playing those beautiful records.
2: It's been a pleasure.
1: Yes.
0: As always, my name is Cray.
1: Can I say something about this guy's records?
0: Yes.
1: It's the most pristine, well-kept record collection, well, that any of our guests have ever come through.
0: That's true.
2: Well, I guess
0: you have the archival plastics and...
1: Nah, I just started looking and I was like, oh, this guy's serious.
0: Serious.
1: Yeah.
0: No joke.
1: In a good way.
0: In a good way.
2: Well, thanks,
1: guys. Yeah, man. Thank you.
0: All right, so, you know what I mean? Check us out. Everywhere and later, and you know what I mean? Internet, Chances of Wolves Radio, same bat channel.

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Hello out there, and welcome to the In Crowd here on X-Ray FM, where radio is yours. My name is Miranda Fontaine. Our show today is all about my favorite time, the nighttime. Let's celebrate the night and all the good things that come with it.

Hey there, this is The In Crowd with the Wayward Girls Soul Club. That last set started out with Blame It on the Moon by Mickey Gilley. We followed it with Under His Streetlight by the Debs from 1965. You heard Diggin' the Moon Glow by Percy Mayfield and By the Light of the Silvery Moon from Etta James, both songs from 1957. And we have The Way You Look Tonight by the Jarmels. Speaking of moons, this weekend is the super new moon. It happens when the moon is in its new phase while at its closest point to Earth in its elliptical orbit. While a standard supermoon is big and bright, a super new moon is completely dark and invisible to the naked eye. How mysterious.

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Well, hello there. Thanks for tuning into The In Crowd today and our show that's all about things that happen in the dark. We heard that age-old question from the Shirelles, will you still love me tomorrow? We had Mr. Moon from The Coachman out of Nebraska and Ms. Dee Dee Sharp with The Night. I played Clyde McFadder with Long Lonely Nights, and we started this whole set off with the reason a lot of us grew up checking under the bed before we drifted off to sleep, the boogeyman from the Cadillacs. Next up, a melody from Little Johnny Taylor.

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Thank you for spending part of your day with us. I'm Miranda Fontaine, and this is The In Crowd. Hope everyone's staying cool out there and enjoying your Saturday. We had Baby Washington singing You and the Night and the Music, which is all we really need, right? You heard that great instrumental by Ramsey Lewis and Johnny Wells with Lonely Moon. We finished that set up with the Five Satins singing the record that sold over a million copies and got up to number 3 on the R&B charts, In the Still of the Night. We still have a few more songs for you, starting with Petula Clark recommending that subways aren't the best place to spend the night.

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13: But many questions remain. The deal establishes a 60-day ceasefire window to continue negotiations. We'll speak with Jeremy Scahill of Dropsite News. Then here in Belfast, Northern Ireland, an estimated 20,000 people rallied to condemn racism following days of anti-immigrant violence.
14: So everybody here today is united in support of our migrant and new arrivals. We're here showing solidarity. This is what this city is about. And I say to those racists, you're not welcome. This isn't your city. This belongs to everybody.
13: I'll be joined by two guests here in Belfast, Amnesty International's Northern Ireland director and a leading immigration lawyer. And finally, the Justice Department has approved the $111 billion merger of Paramount and Warner Brothers Discovery.
15: This would put way too much media power in the hands of one giant company that has shown it is very willing to manipulate and censor the news if it makes Donald Trump happy.
13: We'll talk to Craig Aaron of Free Press. All that and more coming up. Welcome to Democracy Now!, democracynow.org, The War and Peace Report. I'm Amy Goodman. Officials in Tehran say they've reached a memorandum of understanding with the United States to end fighting on all fronts in a preliminary peace deal to be signed next Friday. Iran's deputy foreign minister said on Iranian television that the agreement includes a ceasefire in Lebanon, where Israeli forces occupy about a fifth of Lebanese territory and continue to launch airstrikes. The deal extends the ceasefire by 60 days, creating a window for negotiations on other issues, including the future of Iran's nuclear program and the lifting of U.S. sanctions. On Sunday, President Trump wrote on his Truth Social platform, quote, "I hereby fully authorize the toll-free opening of the Strait of Hormuz and simultaneously herewith authorize the immediate removal of the United States naval blockade," unquote. Trump went on to write, quote, "Ships of the world, start your engines, let the oil flow," unquote. After headlines, we'll get the latest on negotiations to end the U.S.-Israeli war on Iran. We'll speak with Jeremy Scahill of Dropsite News. In Lebanon, Israeli strikes on Beirut's southern suburbs killed at least three people and wounded 15 others Sunday. Witnesses said two missiles slammed into an apartment building, causing severe damage to nearby homes and businesses in what Israel's military claim was a precise strike on a Hezbollah command center.
6: We stayed here and didn't flee throughout the whole year. We are not afraid. We will not leave our home no matter what happens. But today we didn't expect this targeting to happen. The children have been terrified, naturally. We will never leave, and whatever happens, happens.
13: Israeli Prime Minister Benjamin Netanyahu said the bombings came in response to Hezbollah attacks on northern Israel. That drew a rare public rebuke from President Trump, who wrote on social media, the attack, quote, should not have happened, particularly on a special day when we're so close to a peace deal with Iran, unquote. Meanwhile, Israel's defense minister, Israel Katz, has promised his forces will remain deployed in southern Lebanon, parts of Syria, and much of the Gaza Strip indefinitely. In Gaza, Israel continues to carry out deadly attacks on Palestinians despite the U.S. brokered so-called ceasefire signed by Israel in October. Earlier today, a Palestinian woman was killed in an Israeli strike in the central Gaza Strip that followed the killings of at least six Palestinians Sunday and three on Saturday. The Palestinian Health Ministry reports the confirmed total death toll in Gaza since October 7, 2023, has surpassed 73,000 people. Nearly 175,000 injuries have been reported. In Britain, four Palestine Action activists have been sentenced as terrorists over their involvement in a 2024 protest and raid on a factory operated by one of Israel's largest arms manufacturers, Elbit. This is the first time in Britain a judge has issued terrorism sentencing enhancements on people who were not actually convicted of terrorism. In May, the four activists were found guilty of smashing up Elbit military equipment. Their prison sentences range from 4 to over 7 years. They must also legally register to a law enforcement terrorist surveillance system for 15 years following their release from prison. Palestine Action co-founder Huda Amiri told Navarra Media in response, quote, this is the first case and therefore the test case for trying to convict activists as terrorists using a manipulated court process, unquote. In Ukraine, five people were killed in the city of Kharkiv after Russia launched an apparent double-tap strike on medical workers who rushed to put out the flames from an earlier attack. Separate Russian strikes in Zaporizhia and Sumy left two dead and several others wounded. Among those killed was a 73-year-old woman whose car was struck by a Russian drone. Russia also launched its largest strikes on Kyiv in weeks, killing four people, wounding more than 20 others. The attack seriously damaged the historic Kyiv-Pechersk Lavra Monastery, a nearly thousand-year-old symbol of Ukrainian cultural identity and a UNESCO World Heritage Site. Meanwhile, Ukraine launched large-scale drone attacks targeting Russian industrial sites. The governor of Russia's Tula region says a Ukrainian drone attack killed three civilians while leaving three others injured, including a one-year-old child. On Sunday, Ukrainian President Volodymyr Zelensky said he'd spoken to President Trump about efforts to end the conflict ahead of this week's G7 summit. In Afghanistan, at least two people were reported killed after Taliban police officers opened fire on crowds that had gathered to protest the detention of over two dozen women accused of violating a strict dress code in the western city of Herat, according to the UN. Protests are extremely rare in Afghanistan since the Taliban took back control in 2021 following the U.S. and NATO occupation, imposing draconian measures, including a ban on women and girls accessing education and employment. In related news, dozens of U.S. Congress members, including at least three Republicans, are urging the Trump administration to halt its plan to deport hundreds of Afghan refugees who assisted U.S. forces during the invasion of Afghanistan to the Democratic Republic of Congo, or a third country they have no ties to. More than 1,000 Afghan refugees, many of whom served as U.S. interpreters, have been stranded in Qatar for over a year since Trump officials halted their resettlement to the U.S. after they were evacuated from Afghanistan. The group includes over 400 children and family of U.S. service members. The Trump administration announced Friday a U.S. strike inside Venezuela had killed the alleged leader of the Tren de Aragua gang. The attack was done in coordination with Venezuela's interim government, which came to power after the U.S. abduction of Venezuelan President Nicolas Maduro and his wife. President Trump said on social media, U.S. forces, quote, delivered a swift and lethal kinetic strike to successfully execute, unquote, the accused leader, known as Nino Guerrero. Trump's Justice Department last year charged Guerrero with multiple federal crimes, including facilitating acts of terrorism. This comes as the Trump administration continues to attack boats off the Caribbean and Eastern Pacific, claiming without evidence the vessels are linked to drug trafficking. Over 200 people have been killed as the strikes are widely condemned as illegal. Brian Finucane of the International Crisis Group said Guerrero's reported execution came as part of, quote, more lawless, performative killing by the Trump administration. Finucane added, quote, outside of armed conflict, premeditated killing is referred to as murder, he said. The Trump administration's blocked the delivery of about 250,000 barrels of gasoline and diesel to Cuba. This follows an agreement between Cuban officials and a Florida-based company to supply the fuel to Cuba's private sector and humanitarian and religious organizations. Vanguard Energy had signed a contract to lease facilities owned by the Cuban government to store the fuel. But the Trump administration intervened, saying the company had not received proper approval. The shipment was seen as a temporary lifeline for Cuba as the U.S. enforces a near-total blockade on fuel that's compounded to already catastrophic humanitarian and energy crises after decades of U.S. sanctions on Cuba. In Albania, thousands of people took to the streets of the capital, Tirana, over the weekend as anti-government protests opposing the development of a massive resort linked to President Trump's son-in-law, Jared Kushner, entered a third week. The multi-billion-dollar project would turn an abandoned Soviet weapons base known as Sazan into a luxury island resort. Protesters Sunday chanted, "Revolution."
7: We're suffering about the corruption, and of course, this is just the first moment. The youth in here is just raising against this this politics. It's not just the current government in general. So Albania never left communism. Now, this is the chance, and that's why we're here.
13: On Saturday, about 200 protesters tore down metal and razor wire fences surrounding the luxury development site on the Adriatic coast. Meanwhile, calls are growing for the resignation of the Albanian Prime Minister, Edi Rama. President Trump celebrated his 80th birthday Sunday by hosting an Ultimate Fighting Championship event on the White House lawn. Thousands of fans gathered around a massive 600-ton metal structure known as the Claw to watch a series of seven mixed martial arts fights, all of which ended in a knockout while Trump and his family looked on. Also attending were Trump's secretaries of state, commerce, defense, treasury, and homeland security, along with FBI Director Kash Patel and other top officials. UFC champion Sean Strickland was removed from the event by the Secret Service. The 26-year-old fighter said on social media he was not invited to fight or even to attend because he, quote, made fun of Israel and Epstein, unquote. President Trump is a close friend of UFC Chief Executive Dana White, and Trump owns stock in the UFC's parent company. The UFC said some of the fighters at the event would be paid in cryptocurrency stablecoins issued by the Trump family business World Liberty Financial. Sunday's event was screened exclusively on Paramount Plus, which is run by Trump ally David Ellison. Meanwhile, the Trump administration's approved Paramount's $111 billion bid to acquire Warner Brothers. On Friday, the Justice Department's antitrust division said it had seen no evidence that the media mega merger would harm consumers, writing instead that the deal would, quote, increase competition across the media and entertainment ecosystem, unquote. If completed, the merger would consolidate two major movie studios, two top streaming services and news outlets, CNN and NBC News, as well as HBO, all under the control of billionaire David Ellison, a vocal supporter of President Trump. And in Washington, D.C., an exterior wall of the John F. Kennedy Center for the Performing Arts remains covered by tarps after a federal judge ordered Donald Trump's name be removed from the building. The judge had given work crews until Saturday at noon to remove metal letters marking Trump's name from the facade of the towering marble building after ruling that the president's rebranding of the center to include his own name constituted an illegal act. And a correction, Paramount owns CBS, not NBC. We'll talk more about the merger later in the broadcast with Free Press's Craig Aaron. And those are some of the headlines. This is Democracy Now!, democracynow.org, the War and Peace Report. I'm Amy Goodman, today reporting from Belfast, Northern Ireland. Iran and the United States have reached a preliminary deal to end the war. On Sunday, President Trump posted a message online that read, quote, "The deal with the Islamic Republic of Iran is now complete. Congratulations to all. I hereby fully authorize the toll-free opening of the Strait of Hormuz and simultaneously herewith authorize the immediate removal of the United States naval blockade," unquote. Trump went on to write, "Ships of the world, start your engines, let the oil flow," unquote. The deal extends the ceasefire by 60 days, creating a window for negotiations on other issues, including the future of Iran's nuclear program and the lifting of U.S. sanctions. But major questions remain. Israel's not a party to the tentative deal, and earlier today said it would continue occupying areas of southern Lebanon. Iran's deputy foreign minister appeared on Iranian television and said the peace deal includes a cessation of hostilities on all fronts, including in Lebanon.
8: Two immediate developments were supposed to take place and will take place starting last night or in the early hours of today. First, the immediate and permanent end of the war and military operations on various fronts, including in Lebanon. As you saw, the statement announced by the Prime Minister of Pakistan explicitly referred to the immediate and permanent end of the war on all fronts, including Lebanon. The second development was the lifting and ending of the naval blockade that the United States has imposed on the Islamic Republic of Iran, which was also announced by the U.S. president in his statement.
13: To talk more about the preliminary U.S.-Iran deal and the war, we're joined by Jeremy Scahill, co-founder of Dropsite News. Hi, Jeremy. Can you start off by talking about what actually is an MOU, a memo of understanding? What do you understand this memo that hasn't been made public says?
9: Well, I think the first thing that we need to recognize is that this hasn't been signed yet. It hasn't been formally agreed to. That presumably could happen on Friday, but there are a number of wild cards, not the least of which is the posture that Netanyahu and the Israelis are taking on Lebanon. But just to give you a bit of background of what went down over the past 24 hours, Israel once again bombed Beirut. They hit the southern suburb of Dahia, and the Iranians had made clear that this was a red line for them, that if the Israelis continued attacking Beirut, that Iran would respond in kind. And in fact, I was speaking to an Iranian official soon after that happened, and they told me that it was going to be within a matter of hours that Iran was going to launch missile attacks against what they called occupied Palestine, meaning the areas where Israeli troops have been positioned in the northern or along the southern border, and in fact, deep inside Lebanon, where the Israeli troops have gone north of the Litani River. And then you had this sequence of events where Donald Trump unilaterally announces that an agreement is going to be happening. The Prime Minister of Pakistan then posts it on Twitter. And from the Iranian position, they said that this was a unilateral announcement. But nonetheless, they use that, they say, as an opportunity then to win some last minute concessions. A few days ago, I had been told by the Iranians that there were two primary sticking points still unresolved, and they wouldn't expand on what those were. But quite clearly, One of them involved this scorched earth bombing and occupation of Lebanon. And so what Iranians are saying is that as a result of the Israelis bombing Dahiya in Beirut and the Iranians agreeing not to launch retaliatory strikes, that Trump agreed to add that the Israeli troops had to withdraw from southern Lebanon. Now, we haven't seen the text of this agreement. If that's the case, then the Iranians could say that this was indeed a diplomatic victory, because earlier drafts of this had just envisioned a quote-unquote ceasefire or a cessation of hostilities in Lebanon. So we don't exactly know all of the terms, but I think in the broader picture, we have to understand this represents, at least in the short term and in terms of this war that Trump and Netanyahu initiated on February 28th, this is a dramatic set of capitulations by Donald Trump. The main sort of victory of this is he's reopened the Strait of Hormuz. The Strait of Hormuz was opened prior to the February 28th war. That's not a victory. Trump is saying, oh, the Iranians are going to put in writing that they're not going to develop or in any way seek to acquire or purchase a nuclear weapon. Well, if you go back and you read the preamble to the 2015 JCPOA, Iran says precisely that. And in fact, that's been Iran's position for a very long time. The Iranians are saying that they have entirely deferred any negotiations on the nuclear issue, on the issue of their stockpile of highly enriched uranium, that those that answers about those questions are only going to come with comprehensive sanctions relief and a massive, they're asking for a $300 billion reconstruction fund, that the nuclear issue is not going to be under discussion or under any agreement until there is comprehensive sanctions relief on the table. The Iranians are also saying that the Americans agreed to something that Donald Trump has been screaming up and down that he would not agree to, and that is the unfreezing or repatriation of billions of dollars of Iranian funds. Now, we may see some trickery here where Donald Trump perhaps was working in concert with Gulf countries to try to surreptitiously slide some of Iran's frozen assets back to Iran at the front end of this deal so that Trump can say no money is exchanging hands. But my understanding is that the Iranians are saying that in this memorandum of understanding or in the broader agreement with the Americans, that there is going to be a formal process of repatriating frozen Iranian funds that's going to be linked to a 60-day negotiation period. Now, there are risks for Iran, and there has been a ferocious internal debate within Iranian society that actually spilled out into the public, where you had small groups of people protesting against the foreign minister, Abbas Araghchi, the speaker of the parliament, Mohammad Ghalibaf, who's the lead negotiator for Iran, and urging them not to accept this deal. And the position that they're taking is essentially that Iran has never had greater strategic leverage over the United States, that for roughly 100 days, it has fought off an attack by not one, but two nuclear powers and forced the most powerful man in the world, Donald Trump, to desperately seek an off-ramp in which he was forced to accept terms from Iran that basically returned the situation to the status quo ante before Netanyahu and Trump launched this war.
13: Jeremy, can you talk about the role of Qatar and Pakistan?
9: You know, the Pakistanis were brought into this because the Trump administration, particularly Steve Witkoff, the special envoy, completely contaminated the relationship with the longstanding negotiator on nuclear issues between the U.S. and Iran, and that is the Sultanate of Oman. The United States used the foreign minister of Oman unwittingly to provide cover for this surprise launch of the February 28th war. He had traveled to Washington, D.C. a couple of days before the launch of the war, met with Vice President J.D. Vance, and then came out and said, a deal is basically on the horizon. And then less than 48 hours later, the United States and Israel launched this massive war against Iran. And so once the Omanis were sort of pushed out of the picture, Trump chose Pakistan. He views the Pakistani government as a malleable force that wants to curry favor with him. Yes, Iran has a longstanding friendly relationship with Pakistan. But behind the scenes, the Iranians started to conclude that Pakistan was just not able to close the deal with Trump. And there was a pattern where the Pakistanis would come back to the Iranians, tell them that the Americans had agreed to something. The Iranians would proceed on the basis of that understanding. And then Trump would turn around and announce that the opposite was going to be happening. And so Qatar was brought in part because of its deep role in negotiating the Gaza agreement last October, and because of a perception on the part of the Iranians that the Qataris held more sway with Trump. And in fact, just to give you one example, a couple of weeks ago, when Pakistan had made some announcements about progress in the U.S. position during the negotiations, a couple of hours later, the Qataris told the Iranians it's just not true, that Donald Trump is actually not going to be taking that position. So we've seen this pattern play out over and over again. And I should say, Amy, that international mediators have begun talking about the erratic nature of Donald Trump, and the Iranians actually took this a step further. A few weeks ago, I was told by an Iranian official involved with the negotiations that Iran began enlisting the services of what they called senior psychologists in Iran to begin diagnosing Donald Trump. And they determined that he is operating from a position of mental illness and mental deficiency. And so senior Iranian psychologists began working with the negotiating team to try to cater the messages that the Iranians were sending via mediators back to Donald Trump to try to take into account what they saw as his specific mental illness and mental deficiencies. And they weren't saying this in an ad hominem way. They were saying it as a matter of fact. And then almost quite clinically, they said, and we began to see this process yielding results as we worked with psychologists to send these communications to Donald Trump. And they credit that in part with getting to this point where Trump finally accepted some version of his manufactured and almost entirely false victory narrative.
13: Let me ask you, the G7 is happening in the French Alps in France. Interestingly, National Security Minister Itamar Ben-Gvir, who said Trump's agreement does not bind us. Israel is not subordinate to the United States. We are an independent and sovereign country. Smotrich called it bad for Israel and for the entire free world, period. Ben-Gvir has been banned from entering France, citing his unspeakable behavior of taunting Gaza flotilla activists who were detained by Israeli forces. And Smotrich is the second Israeli minister barred from France after Itamar Ben-Gvir.
9: Yeah, and you know, this isn't just these people that I think universally are viewed as extremists. This is the mainstream policy of Israel right now that was expressed as recently as this morning by the Minister of Defense in Israel, where they're saying that the United States has the file of Iran and has, you know, authority to make its own agreements there, but Israel is going to stake out its own position on Lebanon. And really, I think this is going to become the center of whether any actual agreement takes place. What the Iranians have done here, and I think this is important for people to understand, is they've made these terms that the United States is agreeing to at the front end of this deal, the implementation of those terms contingent upon any discussion regarding the nuclear issue or highly enriched uranium. So if the Israelis, while this week is going on, as we move toward a potential signing of a memorandum of understanding, if the Israelis continue to attack Lebanon, even after the president of the United States has assured mediators that the U.S. will be the guarantor of this cessation of hostilities, then the Iranians can say, rightfully and according to the agreement, we're not going to proceed on these other issues. Netanyahu very clearly wants to continue his war against Lebanon. And, you know, a prominent Iranian analyst, Amy, told me recently that the strategy of the United States and Israel in engaging in these negotiations with the president of Lebanon is to try to decouple or split Iran and Hezbollah, and to try to enlist the Lebanese government as a kind of domestic anti-Hezbollah force working in an axis alliance with the United States and Israel. The Iranians view the next phase of this as seeking to decouple the United States and Israel from this central front of Lebanon. And so I think one of the major questions that we're going to see resolved in the coming days is what Iran's position is, and if it is indeed a red line, as they've said, that the Israelis must withdraw from Lebanon and entirely cease their attacks and their state of siege. Many analysts in Lebanon over the months have been concerned that potentially Iran would have to use its leverage to deal with its own economic situation and some of its priorities. In recent days, the Iranians have stunned much of the world in how ferociously they've responded and retaliated against Israel for its attacks and particularly its bombings on Beirut. So what's different in a way from the JCPOA framework, and we're far from having something extensive like that, but in the approach of the Iranians, they are trying to embed within this documentable conditions that if the United States doesn't follow through on them, the Iranians have the ability to try to resume. But there's a question on whether or not Iran is, as some of the critics internally are saying, giving up too much strategic leverage. Could they then reimpose a kind of asymmetric state of closure on the Strait of Hormuz after the world economy gets back into motion, et cetera? Yes, they could, but the narrative would be different. And the last thing I would say is, whether the bombs stop falling or not, Israel in the coming days, weeks, and months is going to intensify its internal covert operation campaign inside of Iran to try to foment and encourage even more unrest and violence to try to further destabilize the Iranian state.
13: Jeremy Scahill, I want to thank you for being with us, co-founder of Dropsite News. Coming up here in Belfast, Northern Ireland, an estimated 20,000 people rallied to condemn racism following days of anti-immigrant violence. Stay with us.

0: song by IU Peter. This is Democracy Now!, democracynow.org, the War and Peace Report. I'm Amy Goodman. We're broadcasting from Northern Visions TV, community television here in Belfast. We're here in Belfast for the Docs Ireland Film Festival. The film about Democracy Now!, Steal the Story, Please!, will be premiering first at the film festival on Tuesday night at Queen's Cinema. We look forward to seeing folks there. I'll be there with the director, Tia Lesson. Here in Belfast, Northern Ireland, tens of thousands of people gathered Saturday outside Belfast City Hall for a rally organized by United Against Racism. The solidarity protest, which was supported by local trade unions, followed several days of violence in Northern Ireland in which masked rioters set fire to houses and cars, targeting immigrants and ethnic minorities. In one incident, four masked men reportedly chased a nurse into the Ulster Hospital. In another, two Ugandan health workers were barricaded in their home for 4 hours as neighboring properties burned and rioters threw stones at their windows. Emergency services told them it was too dangerous to try and leave. Their pastor eventually managed to negotiate their exit. This is Belfast resident Greg Sachno, who attended the Together Against Hate demonstration.
1: Wrong. It's racism, and it's not what this city is. So everybody here today is united in support of our migrant and new arrivals. We're here showing solidarity. This is what this city is about. And I say to those racists, you're not welcome. This isn't your city. This belongs to everybody.
0: The disorder began a week ago after an asylum seeker from Sudan was charged with attempted murder and a stabbing attack. As video of the attack circulated online, calls for protest against immigration followed. The family of the victim, Stephen Ogilvy, who lost his eye in the attack, urged against violence. They wrote in a statement, quote, "We are aware of the tensions and talk of the protests following this incident. We want to make it absolutely clear that overnight unrest is not welcome. We do not want this terrible tragedy to be used to divide people or fuel hostility," they wrote. Less than 24 hours after the attack, hundreds of people joined protests, some becoming violent. Police in Belfast deployed water cannons to quell the anti-immigrant rioters. At least 23 people were arrested, 12 police officers injured. Hilary Benn, the UK Northern Ireland secretary, condemned the violence as racist thuggery, speaking on Sky News.
2: Well, if you are targeting people on the basis of their colour of their skin, how else can you describe them? That is racist thuggery. There's no question about it at all, because we are a society where, as Martin Luther King famously said, we should judge people by the content of their character and not by the colour of their skin. And these are people who have come to Northern Ireland, settled. Someone was forced out of their home. They've been living here for 20 years. And they're working in the health service. They're working in industry. They are colleagues and friends of people who were born and brought up in Northern Ireland. And there is no place for this whatsoever.
0: Hilary Benn is Northern Ireland's Secretary of State. He's an MP, a member of the British Parliament. He's also the son of the late MP for over 50 years, Tony Benn, the famous anti-war Labour MP. When the anti-immigrant violence broke out, Belfast resident Ruchira Rangaprasad put out a call on social media offering to provide food to people too scared to leave their homes and also requested volunteers help make the deliveries.
3: I think I'm personally scared to step out of my house. I don't want to be out. I don't want to, because especially like there was like a hit list being passed around with like addresses and all of that. So and a lot of those hit list roads are very close to me. And there are so many, like literally basically every single area in Belfast is somehow on that hit list. So like people are scared to step out of their home, and food is like a basic need. And especially like a nutritious home cooked food is so, so important, especially during this time. So that's why I thought, okay, let me like cook and help feed people. I've been in Northern Ireland about 3 years now. Actually, if anything, I feel like from this experience from yesterday and today, I have a lot more respect for Northern Ireland, and I love Northern Ireland and Belfast a lot more, because in one day 30 plus people showed up, all strangers, just being like, I will help. And there's literally war out there. There's petrol bombs being thrown out there, and they don't care, and they're like, we will help and we will give this food, and you know, we got you. And that spirit I have never seen in any other city. So I actually love Belfast.
0: For more, I'm joined in studio here in Belfast, Northern Ireland, by two guests. Sinead Marmion is an immigration lawyer based in Belfast. Patrick Corrigan is the Northern Ireland Director of Amnesty International UK. We welcome you both to Democracy Now! It's great to be with you in studio here at Northern Vision. Patrick, let's begin with you. You both were at the mass protest this weekend. That protest for immigration and against what Hillary Benn called the racist thuggery. You were speaking, Patrick, to a lot of the community activists on the ground right here in front of Belfast City Hall. It was really interesting because I flew in from Sheffield, the film festival there. As we left, there was an anti-immigrant protest of, what, 60 or 70 people, but a lot of people responding. And as I flew in, tens of thousands of people saying, no, this is a different Belfast.
4: That's right. It was such an important, I think, ray of light after a very grim week for Belfast, and being able to stand with my neighbours, fellow citizens of Belfast, in their thousands, to send a message to those racist thugs that they do not represent the true spirit of Belfast. And the vast majority of people in Belfast, as across Northern Ireland, are anti-racist and very welcoming to the people who've come here to make their lives from around the world, who work in our health and care sectors and many other walks of life. And we wanted to send, most importantly, I think, a message to them to say, you are welcome. This is your city. This is your home just as much as it is ours. But also to call out the politicians and the state authorities who had left people vulnerable and under attack during the days before.
0: Talk about who were the people, masked young men particularly, who were burning houses and cars. Talk about how this started.
4: You know, this is the third consecutive summer of racist organized mob violence we have seen in Belfast and beyond in Northern Ireland. So it didn't happen in a vacuum, and increasingly it is coordinated both online and offline. There is an overlap within loyalist paramilitary circles. A lot of the violence happened in areas of in Belfast that they effectively control, and that nobody would be able to take over the streets and commit that sort of level of violence without their say so. Some of the people who are out on the streets masked and mobbed up were teenagers, and I think they've been exploited, manipulated. Others were grown men, some of whom have a long history of violence in this city. And I think on top of that, then we have a wider ecosystem of online anti-immigration and pro-racism being promoted and being used, those online spaces being used to organise people as well as actively promote misinformation. And I think that terrible incident that happened at the start of the week was immediately seized on and exploited by people in order to engender hate and ultimately to result in violence, which we had sadly been predicting was coming. We had been warning the authorities, and sadly when it happened, they were found wanting, and too often it was left to community activists, many of whom I was speaking to on Saturday at the anti-racism rally, who had gone in to people's homes who were under attack, people's homes who were being firebombed, and rescuing them out the back door, putting them into their own cars, bringing them to emergency accommodation, which had been organised on positive community WhatsApp groups overnight. And it's those people who think are the real heroes of the moment, of these last few days, as well as the tens of thousands who took to the streets of Belfast to say, this is the real Belfast.
0: Can you talk about Elon Musk? What does he have to do with these protests?
4: Well, as was he, alongside some of these other online space, the social media owners have been allowing their platforms to be used not only to promote misinformation, disinformation, but also to be used as an organising space for the racists. The call went out on social media for people to come out ready to fight, ready to get arrested, to wear all in black, to put on masks, to turn off their mobile phone cameras, warnings for people to turn off their doorbell cams so that police wouldn't be able to identify people through video afterwards. So not only did Elon Musk, however, allow his social media platform to be used in that way, he joined in and he was resharing far-right content as well. We have our own fair share of homegrown racists in this place. The last thing that we needed was people like Elon Musk and others joining the pro-protest parties.
0: Sinead Marmion, you certainly saw this happening. You're an immigration lawyer. You're dealing with a lot of immigrants right now who are terrified. Many are recruited to come here to Belfast by, for example, Unison, the massive, union, 50,000 union members are here to be healthcare workers, to work in hospitals, home care. And yet you have Elon Musk amplifying. Talk about whose voices he was amplifying.
5: Absolutely. You're right to say that our health service relies on foreign labour that is actively sought. And Elon Musk has been portraying that, you know, he's targeted our Lord Mayor, for example, who's just been in office a week, and saying that she's a betrayer of our people.
0: She's 30 years old.
5: She
0: right?
5: is, yeah. And
0: what did he say?
5: He said she was a betrayer of our people, of her people. So an extremely evocative statement and provocative, and it has undoubtedly led to the mobilisation, as Patrick has said, of those racist thugs, of the community groups that have been historically existent here, ready to attack people in their homes. And I've seen clients, I've heard from clients who were put out of their houses, were burnt out of their houses, clients with young kids who are terrified. And as Patrick says, it's the community that has picked up the pieces. It's women in the community, it's migrant women in the community that have organised and mobilised the response, and our authorities have been left wanting, as Patrick has said as well. So it is an extremely volatile situation, but it's not the Belfast that we know and love, having worked with communities and worked with lots of people who call Belfast their home. Mm.
0: Can you talk about some calls that you have gotten?
5: Yes, I received a call over the weekend from a client of mine from Syria, who has a young daughter, and her daughter was sending me messages saying that her mum was too sad to come to the phone. She and her mum had slept in the kitchen of the house at the back of the property because they were too afraid to be seen. They have been left again without any help from the authorities, and we're looking to try and assist somehow with her and her child. I have another client who was burned out of her house, and she is a young child as well, she's now staying in emergency accommodation. So it has been affecting people that have called Belfast their home for numbers of years, who are legally and lawfully here, and have now been targeted in essentially what is racial profiling.
0: The Belfast Islamic Centre halted evening prayers last week due to the racist violence. This is Kashif Alram, who's a member of the centre's executive committee.
6: It's heartbreaking. It really is. At the same time, you know, Belfast is full of a lot of decent people. We've had a lot of support from the local community, and the people who are spreading the hate at the moment, they're a minority. They're very few, but definitely it's sent shocks throughout the whole community. A lot of ethnic minority people at the moment are living in fear. We're getting a lot of calls at the moment. The levels of distress are very, very high. I've lived in Northern Ireland, born and bred here, 44 years. This is the worst I've seen it. Does it change my kind of perception, or does it make me fearful of living here? Definitely not. I see hope, and hope is not something we just sit and kind of pray or think about. It's created by action. And we're seeing that. We're seeing a lot of local support. We're seeing people come together. Communities are sick and tired of this sort of intimidation, which has been happening in Belfast over the years.
0: That's Kashif Akram of the Belfast Islamic Center. Patrick, you know him well.
4: Yes, and unfortunately the Islamic Center has been the target of repeated attacks over recent years, including last year, an attempted firebomb attack into the building itself. The Muslim community in Belfast and across Northern Ireland has been under very serious threat. There has been a particular anti-Muslim, anti-Islam dimension to these racist attacks. We have seen murals and banners and placards going up across Belfast and elsewhere, not just in the last week, but over the last several years, that are specifically targeting Muslims for this sort of race hate. So they are particularly vulnerable at the moment, and I suppose our heart goes out to them, but they have also been on the receiving end of huge public community support. And again, to reiterate the message of the anti-racism protest, that's the real spirit of Belfast, and that's the views of most people who live here, not the vociferous and sometimes violent minority that we saw on our streets last week as well.
0: And Sinead Marmion, if you could talk about the Sudanese women who are gathering to do mutual aid.
5: Yes, it's been fantastic. There's an organisation called the Anaka Collective in
0: Anaka.
5: Belfast. Yes, and it's run by women. It's a women's collective, and indeed two Sudanese women as well. So they have organised pretty much immediate support across other community organisations, across certain political parties as well have assisted. I say certain, not all. And we've seen a complete rehoming, I think, of 200 people in the past week, food deliveries, people getting lifts to appointments, and it's an unbelievable community effort, which is the real spirit of Belfast. But it does come against the backdrop of from our government of hostile environment policies that have been created over the past number of years, that demonises immigration. It focuses on negatives, you know, negative immigration. It hasn't put any positive policies in place for integration. We have no racial equality strategy here in Northern Ireland. We've no anti-poverty strategy. None of that has been moved to assist people who are coming to Belfast to call it their home. And it's against the backdrop of where we have political parties that are stoking the flames and encouraging what they call a legitimate concern on immigration in circumstances where that is not well-founded, and the conversation resultingly is always toxic.
0: Patrick, as we begin to wrap up, can you put this in a global context, what we're seeing here in Belfast, which is not, of course, isolated? And by the way, the pro-immigration protests that took place here this weekend took place in Derry, took place really in so many places in solidarity with immigrants. But what about this right-wing push that really features anti-immigrant racism?
4: So we know we're not alone in Northern Ireland in facing these problems of racists and sometimes violent racists, with a backdrop of anti-immigration, anti-migrant political rhetoric, sometimes coming from leaders of countries. We've seen that across Europe. We've seen it, obviously, in the US. Sometimes people are coming to build their lives here because they're fleeing some of the wars that you talked about at the top of the programme. Otherwise, they're coming for economic reasons to build new lives, just as Irish people have done to the US and elsewhere for many, many generations. But I think what we have seen globally is a sort of a far-right stoking of people's fears, exploiting people's fears around societies that are changing, shifting a little bit. And I think what we need is real political leadership. The words of condemnation we got from Hilary Benn, from Keir Starmer this week, they're welcome, but they're not really very useful to people who are being burned out of their homes and who are worried about what the rest of this summer holds. And I think that we need political leaders to step up to the mark rather than joining in the inflammatory rhetoric that ultimately leads to inflammable materials being put into people's homes, followed by flames. And I think that, you know, the Keir Starmers, the Hilary Benns, and our own political leaders have a lot to answer for in terms of the lack of leadership they have given. Condemnation statements are easy after the event. A bit of sympathy for people, easy after the event. What did you do before? How did you heed the warnings from the summer of violence we had last year, the summer of violence we had the year before, I'm afraid the answer is nothing, and into that vacuum has stepped community activists trying to do the right thing to rescue their neighbours. But we need political leadership now. We need it in this country, but we need it globally.
0: Patrick Corrigan, Northern Ireland Director of Amnesty International UK, and Sinead Marmion, immigration lawyer based here in Belfast. Coming up, the Justice Department approves the $111 billion merger of Paramount and Warner Brothers Discovery. We'll speak to Craig Aaron of Free Press. 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

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This is Democracy Now!, democracynow.org, the War and Peace Report. I'm Amy Goodman, today broadcasting from Northern Visions TV in Belfast, Northern Ireland. The Trump administration's approved Paramount's $111 billion bid to acquire Warner.

0: Ellison. Last year, his company, Skydance, took control of Paramount, including CBS. Shortly after the Paramount-Skydance merger was approved, Ellison installed the right-wing journalist Barry Weiss as editor-in-chief of CBS News. And we all know what happened next. The gutting of CBS's premier news investigative hour, 60 Minutes, where the latest casualty was Scott Pelley, who was just recently fired. To talk all about all of this and more, we're joined by Craig Aaron, co-CEO of Free Press and Free Press Action. Craig, talk about the significance of Trump's Department of Justice approving the merger of Paramount and Warner Brothers Discovery.
1: Thanks for having me, Amy. What we saw happen on Friday was the Justice Department say they could find no reason to block this merger, and that's because they didn't look for one. This has been one of the most shallow and corrupt merger review processes we've ever seen, and it has been marked by Paramount, the leadership of Paramount, David Ellison, his father Larry Ellison, wooing and capitulating to the Trump administration at every turn, having them for fancy dinners, promising to make sweeping changes to newsrooms like CNN if they can get this deal to go through. And the great risk here is so much media control under one umbrella. The idea that two of our major mainstream news outlets could be controlled by one company, which, as you said, has shown it is willing to warp and manipulate news coverage to please the president. The idea that HBO and major movie studios, again, falling under one corporate umbrella, raising serious questions about what projects are going to be made, what documentary films will be made, what information and news will we see if the Ellisons control this much of our news media.
0: So talk about this in the context of all these corporate mergers, what it means when CNN, CBS, HBO are all under the same roof.
1: Well, I think we've seen it happening at CBS. So the Ellisons aren't hiding the ball. They're not really making any. The promises they're making are to turn CNN into something like what they've done with CBS, where they're getting rid of independent journalists asking hard questions. They're spiking stories about crimes being committed by the Trump administration. And what they're promising is more of the same. And every big media company that's gone before this administration to get a deal done, to push through mega merger after mega merger, has promised, and because they know this is what appeals to Trump, they've promised them to change their coverage, get rid of activist journalism, get rid of the kind of independent accountability that we need. And they're going for even the most mainstream types of outlets, like 60 Minutes, you know, a program that is well-regarded, but certainly not the source of any kind of radical coverage, but serious coverage when it comes to what's happening in this country and around the world. And under the Ellisons, there's no place for it. So we've already seen what they'll do, and what we don't know what will happen is what programs no longer get made. We get fewer and fewer choices, and we get more and more of the same kind of cookie-cutter content produced.
0: Craig, we just have 20 seconds. What are you calling on states' attorneys general to do from New York to California?
1: The important thing here, Amy, is this is not over. Just because the Trump administration abdicated their responsibility, the states have a responsibility to step in. Attorneys general can go to court, challenge this deal. The evidence is overwhelming that this is too much concentration and consolidation. State attorneys general in California, in New York, in other states need to take action to block this deal because the Trump administration certainly isn't going to do it.
0: I want to thank you so much for being with us, Craig Aaron, co-CEO of Free Press and Free Press Action. Thanks to everyone here at Northern Visions TV in Belfast, Northern Ireland. The film Steal the Story, Please will premiere at Docs Ireland tomorrow in Belfast at the...

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1: Today on Wings, period pride in India. In January 2026, India's Supreme Court declared the right to menstrual health and hygiene to be fundamental under Article 21 of India's Constitution. But in March, it rejected a petition for a national menstrual leave policy. Their reasoning? No one will hire women. Some Indian companies and states have instituted menstrual leave over the years, but discussions online suggest taking the leave can be a liability. A lot of men can't bear to have menstruation mentioned, and many women prefer not calling attention to their condition. There is, however, one state in India where menstruation is publicly celebrated with a raucous annual holiday for women and girls around the middle of June. Kalpana Pradhan has covered that for Wings. Stay tuned.

0: Welcome to Wings, a series of news and current affairs programs by and about women around the world, produced and distributed by the Women's International News Gathering Service. Periods have been coming out of the closet politically around the world since at least 2004. That's the year a bill was introduced in Canada's Parliament to exempt menstrual hygiene products from federal tax. Countries that have now passed full or partial tax relief on such products include Kenya, Canada, India, Colombia, Australia, Germany, and Rwanda. Some countries have considered mandating free menstrual hygiene products for some or all of their populace. A Canadian petition started in 2019 went to Parliament in 2020. Reactions were mixed, and the government did not act on it. Scotland, however, signed a Period Products Act into law in 2021. Now a government publication specifies that authorities have a duty to make sufficient menstrual hygiene products available free to anyone who needs them, regardless of sex or gender. In 2022, the Netherlands passed its own bill to make menstrual products free and easily accessible, but only to persons at or below the official national poverty level. Although India did remove its tax on menstrual products, they have not given in to a newer demand for paid period leave. A sympathetic male parliamentarian introduced a menstruation benefits bill in 2017, but withdrew it in 2022. Members from India's ruling party claimed the subject was a dirty matter to discuss in the Holy Assembly. Some women were also concerned that a requirement for menstrual leave benefits would hurt women's chances for employment. Students from India's colleges and universities launched an online campaign and a petition demanding India's Labour and Employment Ministry create paid menstrual leave for working women in both the government and private sectors. The 2014 report titled Spot On, published by the NGO DASRA, found that nearly 23 million girls drop out of school annually in India due to lack of proper menstrual hygiene management facilities, which include availability of sanitary napkins and logical awareness of menstruation. The report also said there were 355 million menstruating women in India, nearly 30% of the country's population. The campaign for leave was launched by a woman law student in Odisha, a coastal state in eastern India. Kalpana Pradhan filed this report for Wings.
1: Odisha state is the only state in India where people celebrate menstruation and womanhood.
2: Raja celebration is all about menstruating Mother Earth as well as menstruation of all women irrespective of age. 3 days of Raja is to give complete rest to Earth as well as to all women.
1: The topic of menstruation is huge taboo in India.
3: In period time, women are not allowed to enter the kitchen room, not allowed to touch the jar of pickle. Even they are not allowed to sleep with their husbands.
1: And it cannot be denied that women are affected by periods.
4: Being a woman on the time of period, I am feeling so much pain and feeling irritating.
5: As a working woman, I can really understand the unbearable pain of a woman during the menstrual time.
3: And that is why period leaves are more important nowadays.
1: The Odisha woman Ranjita Priyadarshini launched a campaign of paid period leave for women.
3: I believe that women have the right to period leave.

0: Menstruation is a taboo topic in the Indian society, but in the eastern Indian state of Odisha, people have been celebrating this every year in the form of a festival named Rajo Parbo with fun and gaiety. The festival relates the menstrual cycle of the goddess. According to mythology, on the 3 days of the festival, Mother Earth undergoes menstruation. On the 4th day, a ceremonial bath takes place with the beginning of the agricultural season. The eastern coastal state celebrates the regeneration of Mother Earth with a festival, Rajo Parbo. This is a 3 days festival specially for women and girls to come together to honor womanhood and acknowledge the gifts of Mother Earth across the state.
1: Bonasi dakina gojo borosa ke thori asi chirojo asi chirojo lagheni nuwa sajabaj boula lagheni nuwa sajabaj.
0: The festival is natively pronounced as rojo, a local term that means menstruating woman. The state observes Rajo Parbo festival to combat all the prejudices that surround the menstrual cycle and to celebrate girls' womanhood.

0: During the 3 days, women are given a break from household chores. Sociology professor Dr. Rita Roy has 40 years experience in academics and consulting. She feels the Rajo Parbo celebration of womenhood is one of the main cultural festivals of Odisha. I asked her for more information.
1: Let's be clear that Rajo is not a religious festival but has high cultural significance for the people of this region. Rajo is the shorter version of Rajaswala, which means the woman who is menstruating. In this case, the woman symbolizes the body of the earth mother, who is the universal mother of all beings. She is not only feminine, but like other females, menstruates and reproduces. Let me assert that Rajo is the most important cultural festival of Odisha, which has sustained itself even in the wake of intense modernization, industrialization, because Odisha is largely a population of tribes and a state which is dominated by agricultural communities. Rajo celebration is all about menstruating Mother Earth, as well as menstruation of all women irrespective of age. 3 days of Rajo is to give complete rest to earth as well as to all women. It has regional variations in Orissa, tribal, non-tribal, in different regions within the state. Typically, women will not do any household work. Men will do most of it, especially cutting vegetables and grinding spices. Girls will not work at all. Instead, they will swing in some temporary swing, sing songs praising the Earth Mother, declaring themselves as powerful regenerators of species, move around with their girlfriends, visit places with women. Depending on the occupation, tribes of different regions celebrate inside the forest, offering blood sacrifice to Earth, usually a male animal, for better fertility and regeneration. Also, they call their ancestors for this purpose. Agricultural communities offer milk, turmeric, and flour. These are the symbols of sustenance and health and beauty.
0: Professor, in India, menstruation is still a taboo, and women still fight many stigmas, some of which keep them away from kitchens and places of worship. But this celebration doesn't shy away from mention of menstruation openly.
1: Whatever be the ways of celebration, menstruation is the basis to applaud, and it is open and clear. Though people use all symbolic languages of expressing menstruation, but it's openly understood that in order to be fertile, all have to menstruate like the Mother Earth. There are a lot of local ways of expressing fertility of Earth Mother as of the women. Hunger for food and sex is verbalized through different symbolic ways.
2: On Wings, you are listening to Kalpana Pradhan's documentary about the traditional menstruation festivals in India's Odisha state. Again, sociologist Dr. Rita Ray.
1: Food during Rajo has a special flavor, which consists of rice pudding, cakes specially eaten only for this occasion. The most important part of it is that every household will exchange home-baked pitha, which is the cake, to the neighbors and relatives. These will be carried by the girls. For the married women, it symbolizes huge prestige for the daughter-in-law to get a basket full of gifts specially brought by either the brother, father, or some male member from the village.
0: As you know, paid period leave campaign launched from Odisha, getting response throughout the country. What are your views about it?
1: The present movement for paid leave for menstruation, according to me, may be a good initiative of feminist movement. But then taking away the earth's womanliness needs to be understood more clearly, and not separating women from the mother.
0: Law student Ranjita Priyadarshini launched an online campaign demanding paid period leave for women employed in both government and private sectors during periods, and also a signature campaign seeking support from women for the cause. Women and girls throughout the country are seeking one day of menstrual leave in every month. Tapaswini, a metal industry worker from Odisha state, said,
3: जब हमें पीरियड होता है बहुत पेट दर्द होता है, बदन में दर्द, बहुत तकलीफ के साथ काम करने का और भी तकलीफ होता है, इसलिए हमें एक दिन की छुट्टी मिलनी चाहिए.
0: The factory worker Tapaswini was saying that during menstruation she feels huge pain in her lower abdomen. Being a factory worker, she had to do her regular work, which is very painful for those days. If she will take leave, company will deduct her one day payment from her salary. Otherwise, she has to take medical leave. But in this case, she need to submit doctor's prescription, which is not possible in every month. That is the reason she support the paid period leave campaign.
4: Hello, it's Akanksha Mishra, and I am from Rajasthan. I really support Ranjita for the one day period leave, because actually during the period our body produces hormones that cause uterine contractions, aiding the shedding of the uterine lining. So when our body the uterine contracts, that creates a lot of pain, and usually this pain is stomach pain, but sometimes this pain also manifests in the form of leg pain and backache. So working or doing job with the unbearable pain is really dejected. So don't you think that especially at this time women should take rest, which can help her for better health? So I really appreciate Ranjita for this campaign, and I really support her that every woman should get at least one day period leave without any problems.
5: Hi, I am Pallavi from India. I am supporting Ranjita's campaign paid period leave. Being a woman on the time of period first day, I am feeling so much pain and feeling irritating. So for making a healthy and happy work culture, if government approve it, then it will help all the working women of India.
2: On Wings, this is Kalpana Pradhan's report about the campaign for menstrual leave in India.
0: Ranjita Priyadarshini is only 28 years old. She has earlier worked in the heavy metal industry, and she felt the situation of women workers in the industries.
6: While some women cruise through their monthly cycle, others, particularly those with conditions like endometriosis or PMDD, that is premenstrual dysphoric disorder, they experience a range of effects, which researchers cite as some of the most common for women of reproductive age. Most women try to push through and go to work anyway. This is often because they feel reluctant to disclose period-related symptoms to their superiors for fear of being perceived as or incapable of doing their jobs.
0: Ranjita has asked to Indian Labour and Employment Minister to grant the provision to women employees, which constitute nearly a third of the total workforce in the country. She has also submitted a petition to State Labour and Employment Minister Sushant Singh in this regard. Ranjita was saying,
6: I am studying law and have been a previous employee in the heavy metal industry. Paid period leave have been a topic of debate in our country for a very long time. It is challenging, but definitely not a far-fetched reality. Recently, the Spanish government declared period leave policies for all. Currently, there are 12 companies in India which offer period leaves. Such initiatives not only create positive impact but also sets an example for other companies to follow. It also shattered all taboo associated with period, and women are openly able to say that she is having period and might not be as productive at work as on other days.
0: Till today, most part of the country, menstruation is still considered to be dirty and impure. Discrimination against menstruating women is widespread in India. Girls are taught to keep their period hidden from the outside world, and unfortunately, men and society fail to recognize the excruciating pain. It is very difficult to have an open discussion about it, as people seem to get extremely uncomfortable and prefer to discuss it behind closed doors. Ranjita can tell us more about it.
6: In India, the mentality of people and male-dominating culture create negative environment for a woman to discuss about period and menstrual related topics. In fact, when one woman shared a period to her male friend, somehow the male person feel very uncomfortable. In some places in India, even in period time, women are not allowed to enter the kitchen room, not allowed to touch the jar of pickle. Even they are not allowed to sleep with their husbands.
0: Ranjita, you have faced a lot of problems in your working fields and has encountered in numerous cases where women workers suffered during their periods while at work due to lack of access to proper toilets, restrooms and many more. Could you please tell me what kind of problem you faced?
6: I faced a lot of challenges during periods as my job was very demanding. I have terrible menstrual cramps and always used to take leave on my first day of period. Also, there were no proper restroom facilities and neither a clean toilet in the plant. When I started working as an HR welfare officer, I realized I was not alone. I encountered that women construction workers struggle more during their menses. Most of them would stain their clothes as well. Gradually, I interacted with lady workers. Then I got to know the problem of periods for all of them. Neither government bodies nor private bodies have any leave provisions during this period. This first-hand experience led me to start paid period leave campaign. Also, I reach out to the maximum number of people. Working ladies which do not avail leave during period, fearing the deduction of amount from their salary, shook with unbearable pain. Therefore, I demand in my petition at least one paid period leave in each month should be granted by our Honorable Union Labour Minister of India. We talk about work ethics and culture in national and international conferences, but nothing has been implemented on ground yet. We suggest it will not only lead to a healthy environment but also encourage women to work. I believe to create a positive working environment, which is important that women have the right to period leave. I have already been contacting labor unions across the country, asking them for their support to the campaign. I believe if there is a collective action taken by all the union members via physical signatures, we can approach the labor ministry.
0: So, how is the response?
6: I have received support from many national and international organizations like Global South Coalition on Dignified Menstruation Kathmandu, KGS Leo Club Kenya, Jinja Models Uganda, ICRW Washington, Period Magazine Netherlands, and many more. They have shared and signed my petition. Response has been great, and my petition has been featured by many local and national media and many more.
0: As you said that you have knocked most government departments, how is the response?
6: There have been opposing views from most men, as they feel if women are given this leave, they would want something similar for all male workers too. However, I have received a lot of support from women workers across my network and from social media. It makes me feel very blessed to get support from a community of women employees. It is challenging to reach every woman till the last mile. It's still possible. We all know labor unions play an instrumental role in shaping policies. I have already been contacting labor unions across the country, asking them for their support to the campaign.
0: India has the Menstruation Benefits Bill 2017 that was tabled by a parliamentarian, Ninon Ering, in the parliament. And he also proposed the bill in the Arunachal Pradesh State Assembly too. The bill proposed paid leave for working women when Mother Nature comes a knocking every month. The bill also looks to provide better rest facilities for women at their workplace during menstruation. But India's ruling party MLAs, members of Legislative Assembly, said it's a dirty matter to discuss in the Holy Assembly, and the bill has been withdrawn in 2022. Women activists are saying that it is not only disheartening but disempowering when the people's representatives do not want to talk about menstrual health as a matter of state policy. Activists also feel that it is high time for the companies to start this initiative to break the stigma around menstruation and make workspaces healthier for women. The concept of period leave is not new in India. Over the past few years, several private companies have already announced period leave for their female employees. In the neighboring state of Bihar, female government employees have been able to take 2 days of special leave every month for biological reasons for the past 30 years. Kalpana Pradhan, Wings, Kolkata, India.
2: Menstrual leave already exists in Japan, Indonesia, and Zambia. As of December 2022, a bill for leave paid by the government instead of the employer was making its way through Spain's parliament. Spain passed a bill in 2025. It allows women to take up to 5 days off each month when period pain becomes debilitating. However, the wording of the legislation covers only previously diagnosed conditions, such as endometriosis. If you're not diagnosed, your family doctor can't sign off on menstrual leave. Wings thanks all our supporters, including your local community radio stations, especially WERU-FM in Maine, also the International Association of Women in Radio and Television, U.S. chapter, and its president, Sheila Dallas Katzman, plus Suzette Cullen and Genevieve Vaughn, whose recent events can be viewed on the website maternalgifteconomymovement.org. 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The Wings Sound logo is from Libana's album, A Circle is Cast. I'm Wings series producer, Frieda Worden. 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
7: 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Welcome to the Commons. I am Julia. Hannah's not here today. She will be back in a week, but I'm super happy to be here with you all this morning on this super hot day. I don't know about you all, but I had a really warm weekend. I was in the river and out of the river. But as you all know, the views and opinions expressed during the X-Ray AM morning show belong to me, the host, and do not represent the official policies or positions of X-Ray FM. Any content provided by the DJs and commentators are not intended to offend any specific demographic, including religious groups, ethnic and cultural identities, club, organization, company, or individuals. You can text me at the station at 971-220-5979, but only during the next hour and a half. So if you want to say something about the show, if you want to, you have something to say, you can text that number again. That's 971-220-5979. And we might even read it on air. I'm really curious to hear what you all are doing in this super warm weather. I was just talking recently with a bunch of folks about how many rivers we have. Someone asked me, you know, which river do you get into? And then we just started listing them. Was it the Clackamas? Was it the Willamette? Was it the Molalla? And I was thinking, wow, we are so lucky to have so many rivers and all so close to us. And I hope if the rivers are something you enjoy, you get the opportunity to jump in one. Because today it's going to be a high of 94. It's looking cloudy with a low of 60 degrees, and then on Tuesday, high of 78, the low of 53, and it's gonna be baking to say the least. It's gonna be baking all week. This is great, you know, for those of us who have the privilege of having a roof over our head. This is really a struggle for our unhoused neighbors. So watch out for your neighbors, and if you can, you know, offer some water or a place to cool down, because we have an extreme heat warning, and that is really dangerous for folks. We have a good show coming up today. The Bigfoot Poetry Festival is coming up, so Stephen from Bigfoot Poetry, Stephen Mead, is going to come on and talk about that. We also had the opportunity to interview them last year, and it was fantastic, and Bigfoot was crazy. Every time I see slam poetry, I think about how there's this like archetypal past where people got up on a milk crate or something in the town square and just told it how it was, according to them. And it, like, in my imaginal memory of a past I didn't experience, that was very poetic, because, you know, when we read that, those speeches and books, usually they are very poetic. And the place where I think that exists in the modern day is in slam poetry. A lot of poems are speaking to the present moment, and with a lot of precision and the appropriate level of anger, joy, sadness, fear, elation. And it is so validating, and gratifying to hear the words actually spelled out by someone. Like, someone took the time to really beautifully say what needs to be said. And that is happening over and over and over and over again during the Bigfoot Poetry Festival. There's also opportunities to, you know, get better at your own poems or try it out if you want to. So Stephen will have more to say about that. And I'm really excited to have them on the show. And besides that, we'll have some city council updates and national Native news. We're going to try and bring that jazz calendar in. We'll have some public news service, and then we'll be off. So if you have joined us for the commons this morning, I am excited to spend this time with you. We're going to go to some music, and we will be right back.

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1: The Commons is where Portland gathers.
0: All right, and hello, this is Julia, and that was Hannah and I's intro to the show, but I just want to clarify, Hannah is not here. She's here in spirit. She's here through that really vibey intro. Yeah, but fantastic news, Dio Goodenough is here.
2: Dio,
0: she is a local poet, and she's going to join us for some of the news this morning, and then join the conversation with Stephen Mead about Bigfoot, because Dio is in one of the big groups. Is that right?
2: Yeah, I am on one of the teams competing at Bigfoot this year.
0: Very cool.
2: I arrived to the studio early and Julia said, come and talk about the news.
0: Yeah.
2: So I'm excited about that.
0: Yeah.
2: I'm a big fan of the show.
0: Yeah. And I did not prep you on any of the news that's going to happen. So just so you all know, the brilliance that Dio brings is in this very moment. So props to her.
2: True.
0: So let's get into it. Let's just start with some city council updates. This is like an unending stream, I think, in my subconscious, the city council situation, because I've just been tracking it for so long. And everything that happens around the budget has to do with everything that has happened in the past year. So it is incredibly challenging. From what I'm witnessing, and if you're tuning in to the recordings of City Council, you can see just how frustrating it is for them to decide how to spend money. First of all, because they have a huge budget deficit that they're like, you know, arm wrestling each other over how they're going to fill that gap and what they're going to cut or not cut. And then the second part is just how much goes into running a city. There's lots of amendments. There's lots of back and forth on what's going to work. And if they tie 6-6, it's an immediate fail of the vote and they move on. In the past, they would tie and they would keep revoting, and then you would be sitting there and they'd be revoting about the same thing over and over again. They don't do that anymore. Yeah, you're laughing, but they did that. And everyone was very frustrated, and at some point they changed the rule, thank goodness, so we could actually just fail it and keep going.
2: I'm surprised that there's no sort of tiebreaker. Like, maybe they play a game.
0: Oh my god, they flip a coin?
2: Yeah.
0: No.
2: They're just as good.
0: They really wanted, so Councillor Loretta Smith in particular wanted the mayor to be the tiebreaker. However,
2: that makes a certain amount of sense, except for who our mayor is, maybe?
0: Yeah, there's definitely political feelings about whether or not he should be able to break the vote. But there's legal rules about when he can and when he cannot. So basically, he's only allowed to break a tie when it's absolutely necessary and it doesn't have anything to do with the councilors. So for example, if they're voting for the council president, who's going to be council president, the mayor can't come in and break that vote. Mm-hmm. But in other things that are pressing and emergencies, he can break a tie. So all that aside, there's been a lot of failed amendments. They've had a really hard time deciding how they're going to fund, in particular, health and public safety, because with the deficit, they're closing a lot of the shelters, mm-hmm. which is ironic because a lot of them just opened with Mayor Wilson's initiative to create more beds and overnight shelters. So right now, according to this last week of city council meetings, the city is closing the Northrop shelter and the county is closing the River District Navigation Center. However, these are So the city is closing the Northrop shelter, but then they're going to come back and they're going to basically reopen the River District Navigation Center after the county closes it. And the aim is they want a shelter in multiple parts of town. So two shelters, that's two shelters closing in Northwest Portland. And they, you know, the mayor and the city is saying, no, we want a shelter in Southeast Grand, and then we want a shelter in Northwest Portland. So they're willing to pick up the River District Navigation Center and then keep the city team shelter. The city team shelter is being closed on Southeast Grand, but the other shelter on Southeast Grand is staying open. So there should be a shelter in each location. Now, the question really became, how are we going to fund this? Because there's a 30% reduction in funding for these projects. And previously, there was a motion put forward to pull money from PSEF to try and fund a variety of things. In fact, PSEF money was being funneled into PMO, which is basically an administrative body that one of their roles is to direct the impact reduction program to do sweeps. So a lot of people don't like sweeps, so they didn't want to fund PMO to do that. Mm. But PMO has a lot of other functions too. So they were like, okay, we still need to keep PMO together, even though we don't want potentially the IRP doing sweeps.
2: So many acronyms.
0: I know. So I'm sitting there in city council. I have a glossary because most of the time, I'm not going to lie, they don't decode the acronym for you. Right. They just start saying PMO.
2: So I know IRP. That PSEF is a grant for environmental stuff.
0: Mm-hmm.
2: So what is PMO?
0: Yeah, that is the question of the day. That is the Public Environmental Management Office.
2: That sounds good with its name.
0: It does sound good with its name. They have a lot of different programs. But one of them is report a problem near you.
2: Yeah. That's not good.
0: And it's like, it shows just people picking up trash off the street. Oh. But this is also used as kind of a euphemism or for sweeping people, because people are made out to be trash.
2: Yeah.
0: The mess causers, yeah. And even on counselors will talk about keeping the city clean and sweeping up the trash.
2: Ugh.
0: And they're talking about people, because the program that they're referencing is something like the impact reduction program, who are the people who send out the people to do sweeps, which is not sweeping garbage, it is sweeping people in their possessions.
2: Mm-hmm.
0: Deep breath. Yeah. But PMO also paints murals.
2: Oh, good. we should give them money.
0: Yes, exactly. So it's kind of the curse of the mixed bag.
2: Yes.
0: So we still want the murals, and we still want a lot of like the administrative work too that PMO does. Like, if there are like just civic issues in general when it comes to like flow of sidewalk traffic and things like that, they will do something about that. So they have more than just murals and sweeping people. They have smaller projects too that are important to fund.
2: Like, there is litter. Like, it would be nice if they could clean up trash.
0: Yeah.
2: But it would also be nice if we didn't, like, put our citizens on the street where they're going to, like, produce trash.
0: Yeah. Which is really a question, like, why are we closing?
2: Closing shelters?
0: Why are we closing shelters? Yeah. And this is a question that a lot of people have brought forward to say, hey, we found millions of dollars in the housing, bureau.
2: Right.
0: Why are we closing shelters? Make that make sense. And I'm going to try really quick.
2: You're going to try?
0: I'm going to try.
2: Make it make sense?
0: I'm going to try. Yes, because I have seen now weeks of city council meetings talking about how they're going to spend that money. I've also gone to two of the housing committee meetings, which is now permitting. I think it's like housing and permitting. They renamed it recently. And they still, to be clear, the housing and permitting committee still talks about houselessness and how to shelter the unhoused. Mm-hmm. There was some confusion because it used to be the housing and homelessness committee, and they took homelessness out of it, and then there was a perception from a lot of people that they just weren't gonna, we just didn't care anymore. That's not true. They're still talking about that. It's just not in the name anymore. Mm-hmm. So make it make sense. That money has been divided into many different, some existing projects and some like aspirational projects. There's a full breakdown on the city website. But basically some development projects already were promised money, and they, it was through like, they were called TIF funds. So like locked in funds towards building specific types of developments. Some of those mm-hmm. were for profit, which isn't fantastic, but you can't go back on agreeing that you'll spend that money. And then other projects, for example, they built a revolving loan fund that can be used to build co-op housing and to develop social housing. They also put money into, they finally agreed last week to moving forward on the Williams and Russell project, which is going to, it is built by Black developers for Black people who were displaced from North Portland. So that's a great project. There was a lot of tension around that because a lot of council wanted to put that money into the social housing revolving loan fund. And it's like not quite the, it's a for-profit project basically. Mm-hmm. So it is like debatably affordable. We'll have to see. But that, a chunk of money went towards that, and a few other projects. So it went toward, their focus was let's develop housing, because the idea is from council that we don't want to in perpetuity have people living in pods and single night shelters. Let us build the actual houses so that people can be transitioned into four walls rather than transition into just a bed, because there's more dignity in having a home.
2: Yes.
0: So, but that puts the goal really far into the future, right? Because mm-hmm. you still have to help facilitate that transition. You still have to have shelters for people to meet with social workers, to get the paperwork that they need and things like that, because a lot of people don't have like really important documents like birth certificate and things like that, that you need to apply to jobs and
2: yeah, of course.
0: Prove your existence. Yeah, there's a lot of paperwork involved in proving your existence in our society. So yes, that is where the money has gone. Is the discussion closed on the budget? No. There have been several agenda items that have moved to June 17th. There were essentially over 8 hours of city council meetings this week, and more than half of the topic points were delayed to this week, starting the 17th. So I can guarantee you that you did not miss a ton of decisions being made if you didn't pay attention to city council meetings this week.
2: Thank goodness.
0: But you are missing the kind of the conversation that comes up from discussing where the money is being spent and what the councilors' values are in going through this. All right, so that's where the city council is sitting right now, essentially pending. Meanwhile, this is some reporting from Kevin Foster, who's an independent reporter here in Portland and does fantastic work.
2: Oh, I know Kevin.
0: Yeah, Kevin. So Kevin reported on June 12th that a black Toyota that was leaving the ICE Center hit a protester, and there is a video.
2: Yeah, I saw that.
0: Yeah.
2: On the internet.
0: Yes. Yeah, what did you see?
2: I mean, I saw a, like, a woman, like a protester. She's a, like, the video said she was a veteran, and the car, like, hit her and kept going, and you could hear her scream. It was quite graphic.
0: Yeah.
2: I would say. But yeah, that made my news feed.
0: Yeah. She was thrown pretty far.
2: Yeah, like they, she was hit.
0: Yeah, they barreled. Like, that was like a, my thought was, that looks like they are barreling into her.
2: Yeah.
0: Yeah, so the protester was thrown 10 feet by the car, and then they were rushed by federal agents and arrested.
2: Yeah, yeah, yeah, that was right. An ambulance came, and the federal agents waved the ambulance away.
0: Yeah.
2: And then, like, dogpiled her and arrested her. Great, good stuff, right?
0: It definitely says something about the way that federal agents are acting in our city, which is they're brutalizing, you know, everyday people who are just meaningfully trying to say what they want to say about ICE, that they should get out of our city, which is very legal and part of our rights as a citizen. But yeah. And
2: you would think,
0: but then at the same time, the federal agents are, who are part of our government, are suppressing those protesters and hitting them with their vehicles. So more on that in the future for sure. I really want to find out who that person is and if they received medical treatment, because it looked bad. They were thrown again 10 feet and then, like, slid.
2: Hmm.
0: Yeah. In other disappointing news from our local law enforcement.
2: I thought this would be fun.
0: Yeah.
2: You said to join and it would be fun.
0: you know, it can be fun to be informed. But the fun doesn't come till later, I feel like. I feel like when you're actually addressing the situation, when you're showing up.
2: Our guest has just arrived.
0: Okay.
2: I'm going to bring them into the studio.
0: Sweet. Thank you. Mm-hmm. So I'm going to go into this alone. Dio said, this isn't fun. I'm leaving. no, she'll be back. She'll be back, and we will enter... the poetry interview on Bigfoot. Yeah, I'll grab you in just a sec. Cool. So anyway, state news. There's a lawsuit filed that state police were sharing data with federal law enforcement. And spoiler, this is against the rules. Oregon has sanctuary laws that ban state police from sharing data with the feds. Oregon is the oldest sanctuary state in the country, but according to this lawsuit, that hasn't stopped them from sharing our data with the federal government. And to be clear, it's all of our data. The organization that is suing the Oregon State Police is the Rural Organizing Project, and they were running audits on where our data was going and how often the federal government was consulting state data. And they found that federal immigration consulted state-run databases for license plates and driver's license information 1.4 million times over the past year. And for context, that's 3 times per minute for an entire year. And that's all of our information. That's the federal government mining our information collected from us just going to the DMV and submitting the paperwork we need to register our car, etc. Them snooping in our state data. And they're sifting for information on immigrants, which is, again, against sanctuary state laws. The two data systems that they were accessing, I just want to put the names out there, and, you know, in case you encounter them out in the wild. Sometimes, I don't know about you all, but I'll drive by like a big building or something that doesn't have a lot of signage, and I think, what is that place? And I'll like look it up on Google Maps, and it'll just say like LEDS, and I question, what on earth is that? Well, if you're listening to the Commons, you'll know that that building is the Law Enforcement Data System, also known as LEDS. And the other data center that was referenced was the NLETS, or the National Law Enforcement Telecommunication System. The information in these databases, again, is just information that we are made to submit in order just to have our vehicles and whatnot. So this is information we have to give. And it's supposed to be protected by the state. But according to this lawsuit, it is not. There is a code that the state has in particular that they can use when they're searching for things or they're inputting data into the systems that will block federal government from using and accessing our information. However, I can't imagine they were using that code if the federal government was still accessing our data. So we'll have to see what the lawsuit finds, because you know, potentially the data was being logged without the code, and the federal government, they might say the federal government was going in and just, you know, happened to stumble upon this information. But if they're not putting in the code on purpose, and they're complicit with them doing that. So we'll see what the lawsuit finds. And finally, in international news, we have the FIFA World Cup going on between Canada, the United States, and Mexico, which in our geopolitical era is quite a feat for FIFA. But FIFA was really founded to try and bring peace. The idea was people from other countries will come together, will find commonalities inside of soccer. Or football, as many people in the world call soccer by its, you know, by its other name, football. And it definitely did that the first year FIFA existed. Unfortunately, the second ever FIFA game was played in Mussolini's fascist Italy, so it really put a damper on that mission. However, today it is essentially a capitalist powerhouse, the FIFA World Cup. That being said, it's still super fun, and people gather from all over the city and come together to watch it, and it's amazing what the teams are capable of, and there is a lot of connection that happens around the World Cup. There are also some people who are being excluded who wouldn't otherwise be excluded if we didn't have the president we currently have, including a Somali referee who was banned from the United States. Omar Artin is from Somalia. Somalia is on the travel ban list that Trump has. And so this referee was invited by FIFA to be a referee. Omar Artin is a very accomplished referee. He has been preparing just for the World Cup for 2 years. So his entire career, he's been training to be a referee. He's a phenomenal referee. That's why he was invited. But then when you're invited, you have to start getting specific certifications. So he's been getting specific certifications for 2 years and preparing just to do this job that's happening right now. And because only because he is Somali, he was stopped and told that he cannot ref the games happening in the United States. And that is really devastating. He said he is very disappointed and that he is just a referee. So I think that's pretty embarrassing for our country to turn away such a professional. And I also really wonder what was happening on FIFA's side. FIFA released a statement that they have nothing to do with the immigration process, but I find it particularly odd that they would invite someone to the United States and put them at such a risk and their career at risk, because there were games happening in Mexico. There were games happening in Canada. I personally don't understand why FIFA didn't protect this ref from the experience of being denied entry to the United States. I really think that's something that they could have done, and they could have still had him ref amazing games in Canada or in Mexico. So if you all know or happen to have any theories as to why Omar Artan wasn't assigned to coach a game in Canada or in Mexico instead of the United States, I would love to know. You can text us in at 971-220-5979. Again, anyone know why he wasn't assigned to ref in Canada or Mexico? I'd love to know. That's 971-220-5979. All right, so our guests from the Bigfoot Poetry Festival, which is coming up, are going to be joining us in a couple minutes. And while we get set up, I'm going to play some music. So thank you for joining us and for listening in to the City Council updates and some developments around the state and the country. And we will be right back.

0: All right, and we are in studio with the poets from Bigfoot Poetry Festival.
1: I threw up double peace signs.
2: Poets and organizers.
0: Poets and organizers. Yes, we have Stephen Mead.
1: Last year. Sorry, I stopped interrupting you.
0: Radio chaos. We have Stephen Mead, who is an accomplished poet. Stephen, do you want to go into your accolades?
2: They exist. I competed in the Bigfoot Poetry Festival last year for the Slamalania team. I've been doing poetry in this sort of like weird competitive performance space for 20 odd years, starting in the Bay Area. My first team was San Francisco 2005 and went to the National Poetry Slam, which existed for a while, no longer exists. I competed in a bunch of those on a bunch of different teams, and then stepped into organizing spaces and like volunteered as an organizer sometime around, 2014 maybe was my first time doing that. Mm-hmm. Maybe 2009 when I was like a volunteer for the Berkeley like IWIPs that we ran, but somewhere in between that space. And in 2019, myself and my wife Julia Gaskill and a couple other organizers in the local community decided that we would throw a festival here, because the Poetry Slam Incorporated body that governed the National Poetry Society had just collapsed, and it seemed possible that any sort of national poetry gatherings were going to not happen ever again. So we were like, we'll just create a reason for our friends to come visit us in Portland. And we did one. It was semi-successful. It was a two-day festival. And we thought, this is great. Let's do this annually. And then there were complications to that in 2020. But we resumed. Maybe a global pandemic-y sort of thing that prevented us from gathering in spaces indoors, which is...
1: That's like some sci-fi
2: it's
1: stuff.
2: It's like a sci-fi dystopic moment that I think we all live through.
0: There's those particles flowing through the air that invaded your body. And then you couldn't do the poetry.
2: We couldn't do the poetry the way that it works best, unfortunately. You know, as much as I love an outdoor poetry reading or gathering, those ones you're a little bit more like susceptible to people jumping in randomly or responding in real time in a way that can be destructive to the poetry happening. Mm-hmm. So there's a little bit of like artifice that just having an indoor space and a microphone, that capacity, that kind of makes it official. Anyway, we returned. So Bigfoot came back in 2023, and we've been doing it annually since then. This will be our fourth year in a row, our fifth festival overall. It is now a three-day poetry festival. It's a completely, I guess, not completely. It is like a 95% free festival. There's one ticketed event. That is the finals stage night. So the beginning of the festival, there is... it's a series of open mics and writing workshops during the day. And then during the evening, there are these competitive poetry slam bouts. Those are going to be happening at the Hilton Centric and the Wonderlust restaurant and at Powell's Books downtown at the big Powell's in downtown on the third floor. And we do those. There's two of them. There's an early bout and a late bout each night. 16 different teams from across the country, including several teams representing Portland this year, which is really exciting. And I'll let... I'll talk more about that when we transition to that space. But 16 teams come and compete, and the top four teams wind up in our final stage, which is our only ticketed event, and that happens on Saturday night in the Unitarian Universalist Church on the Park Blocks. I probably said the name of the church wrong. I'm sorry.
1: Yeah. I don't think that that's the name of it.
2: It's something like that. It's like the First United Congregational Church of Christ or something.
0: And ooh.
2: I'm doing a bad job on that part
0: of promotion.
1: It's one of the cool churches.
2: It's a very cool church. It's a really cool space. It has a giant pride flag behind the diocese, and it's like a big indoor amphitheater room that we take over, and we do poetry in it, and that part is super cool. And that's our only ticketed event. Otherwise, the entire festival is free. It's running like all over downtown. There's links. If you go to our socials, Bigfoot Poetry Festival on Instagram or Facebook or, the internet, in general, at large. You know, we have a website. We've got all of the things that tell you more.
0: You got it right the second time.
2: I got it right the second time.
0: Yeah, it's the First Congregational United Church of Christ.
2: There you go.
0: Yeah, when you said that, I was
1: not in there.
2: They are a Unitarian church.
0: They are united.
2: Yes.
1: Great. They are united. Yes.
2: So yeah, so that's like my credentials and the festival, I guess, and two, you know, kind of in the same span.
1: Yeah.
2: Yeah.
1: Yeah, the festival is really great. I just like put on a backpack that has like some snacks and stuff in it, and I just hang out downtown for 3 days. It's great. There's enough things to do that like there's no waiting around, you know. I'm just like running from venue to venue. For 3 days.
2: Yeah, there's no shortage of stuff. Like, there's open mics going. Like, there are affinity mics at the library. So these are mics, like, that cater or celebrate identities. So, like, there's the APAIA mic. There's the Black Poets mic. There is, like, a queer and non-binary and transgender mic. There are all these different, like, celebratory mics of, like, identity. Those are happening at the main branch of the Portland Library during the day. Then there's all these like weird kind of chaotic things that are poetry and performance adjacent that happen at the same time. There's like a haiku death match, which is a like 16 poet invitational, like head-to-head haiku off with weird ceremonial aspects and you know, definitely bastardizing the form of haiku, but like it's quite fun. There's like a nerd poetry slam, which
1: we've had many arguments about.
2: We've had
1: this.
2: Many
1: I
2: arguments
1: have strong feelings about
2: outside
1: haiku.
2: Of this space about what haiku is or is not. But there's like, you know, there's like a nerd slam that caters to and celebrates all things weird, pop culture, micro obsessions, etc., etc. There's a bunch of writing workshops. This year, I think we have a slate of at least 9. It's like 3 a day, just like hour and a half long writing workshops and performance workshops to help you either enrich your craft or if you're just starting out, give you kind of like an idea of how to, you know, write for your either interests in performing or your interest in publishing or maybe both. We have like a youth slam that's going to be happening at... I think it's at Portland Center Stage on Saturday.
1: Which is always a knockout.
2: It's always a knockout. It's so cool. We get a bunch of like local youth. We have youth teams that are, they're not in the festival this year, but they're coming up adjacent to the festival from like, I think there's a team coming from Pittsburgh, California, and there's another team coming down from Seattle that are all just comprised of youth poets. And they're probably very likely to be there, as well as like the regional poets. If you've ever been to Verslandia, which is the big youth poetry celebration that happens under the literary arts banner at the Arlen Schnitzer Hall, like it's basically another version of that. It's just incredible. And that happens Saturday. There's also a poetry market, which is all of the people that have come. A lot of these poets are sort of semi-professional working artists, and they make merchandise and they have broadsides of their poems, art pieces, stickers, sometimes little like cards that have a poem on one side and a quote on the other. They have full poetry chapbooks. Some of them are fully published with like official presses behind them, which is super cool. And they'll be selling their poetry and assorted items. In years past, we've had people set up with like, you know, a typewriter and write poems on site. So there's all kinds of like really cool things that happen. It's
1: I'll be there. I have a book. I'll sell it.
2: Hell yeah.
0: The Market of the Bards.
2: Market of the Bards.
1: Market of the Bards.
0: Yeah.
2: That's really good.
0: Dio.
1: Hi.
0: Can you share about your history with poetry and your team and kind of how, like, where the teams come from? How are they formed?
1: The concept of teamwork?
0: Yes.
1: Yeah.
0: Yeah, let's get into it.
2: Let's get into it.
1: Let's get into it.
0: Poetic version. I'm just kidding.
1: Yeah. Teamwork is a metaphor for loving yourself.
0: For playing baseball.
1: No, that's... So I started in the slam poetry scene. My first like national poetry event was in 2018. I went to an IWIPS individual world poetry slam, and that was like so cool. Like I had just entered the Portland scene like a year prior to that, and so I was still like kind of finding my place in this community, and then I was like really sold on it after the, when you go to the national events and it really is like, it's really something special. Like, you don't get it anywhere else. I had been writing poetry and performing poetry for like 6 years prior to that, so I don't know what that is. Like, what's 6 plus 8, right? 14. I've been doing poetry for like 14 years. I have success sometimes, I have not success other times, and I have fun all the time, and the relationships I build through poetry are like the construction of my life. Like, almost everyone I know that is like my friends regularly I met through poetry. Your other question is the team. So over the course of a year, there's like poetry slams that happen in Portland, and a specific poetry slam is Slamlandia. And the over the course of the year, if you compete a lot and you win, you get invited to the Slamlandia Grand Slam, which happened a few months ago. And it's a big competition. Everyone's very stressed. It's really fun to be in the green room at a competition like that, because people are just like staring at themselves in the mirror and like crying in the like corner.
2: Oh, it's just in a good way. It's a bundle of nerves competition where people are hoping to give the best performances they've ever given.
1: Yes, and it's slow. Like, it's just like so fitting for the gateway to like the national level, because like the top four of that competition end up on the team to represent Portland, and I did not win this year. I was not in the top four this year, I was fifth place, and someone had to drop out from the team, so yeah. I ended up getting dragooned into it, which is good because I was pretty sad about losing.
2: Oh no. I would say like the first five teams that I competed with, I made in roughly the same way.
1: Yeah.
2: Where I was just outside of the actual winners, but due to circumstance, wound up being...
1: Well, like a handful of years ago, I won.
2: Yeah.
1: And I was like on the team. Not, I guess that goes away. Oh, I can't say that word.
0: It's okay.
2: In an artistic capacity.
1: In an artistic.
2: You could, but not in a non-artistic capacity.
1: So where did it cut me off at, probably?
0: Oh, no, you're good. I got it.
2: Yeah.
0: It's gone.
1: All right.
2: In the ether.
1: But I was making a joke anyway.
2: You win, you feel like amazing, you know. When you win a slam, you walk off stage like, I'm unconquerable right now.
1: Yeah.
2: I'm the greatest at words. And then you lose a slam and you're like, what are words?
1: Exactly. So I love going through that cycle several times, and then like kind of building yourself like sediment gets compacted and then like added to and then compacted, and like I feel like that's where maturity comes from, like ups and downs. Like, I am pretty comfortable walking away from a competition like with whatever score I get at this point, and
2: can
1: I
2: you
1: feel
2: talk
1: good about that.
2: A little bit about the process of what the team does between the formation of the team, which happened back in March, and the competition, which is happening in 2 weeks.
1: Yeah, we're meeting together
2: less than
1: like
2: 2 weeks.
1: Like, practices are like 2 to 3 hours long. We're meeting 2 to 3 times a week. It is not for the full-time job haver, which most of us are.
2: Right.
1: So, like, not much outside of poetry in my brain right now. I'm just, like, sort of in it, and my team are all amazingly talented and working so hard. We rented an Airbnb and locked ourselves in for 24 hours and just like worked on poetry straight. It was amazing.
2: Incredible.
1: Yeah. So I really love my team. I wish that some of them were here, but this was kind of impromptu.
2: Yeah.
0: Oh, yeah. By the way, y'all, for all listening, the studio will not be in Northeast Portland anymore as of 2 days from now.
2: Wild.
0: Well, yeah, so like all the audio equipment, the desks, the chairs, the CDs, the tapes, everything gone. And we're going to Southeast Portland. We got a big move coming up. So we are super happy to get the Bigfoot people on.
1: Last minute.
0: Because I was like, oh no, there's not going to be microphones or audio or anything. It's going to be all, we're still going to be having the show, but it's going to be like put together beforehand and not as live. So we're going to do it. We're going to keep it together for like a month. Then we'll be live again, probably beginning of August. Mm-hmm. But that's going to be after Bigfoot Poetry Festival has already happened. What are the dates for this?
2: The dates are June 25th through the 27th. It's mind-numbingly close. It's like within 10 days. It starts, there's actually a welcome mic the night before on Wednesday the 24th. That'll be at the Gilder inside of the downtown Powell's. So the Gilder Cafe inside Powell's downtown. We'll be kicking that off. And that's usually a really amazing space where you get to see a lot of like the poets who have traveled from out of town, many of whom get here a little bit early to get checked in, get settled, get prepped so that they sleep before the competition starts up. You know, they actually have a bit of time to adjust to the oxygen-rich air that we have at a lower sea level if they've, say, traveled from, like, the Midwest or Denver or whatever. You know, we have teams this year from, I know for sure we have Phoenix is coming, we have Boston, we have New Hampshire, we have San Diego. There'll be a bunch of different cities that are, like, flying.
0: See Mexico City?
2: Mexico City is registered. I think that team is from Seattle.
0: Okay.
1: What?
2: Not to give away the game. One day we're going to get like actual Mexico City involved. We're working on it. We're working on outreach. We've been international before. We had Vancouver, Canada come down and participate 1 year. Right now, international travel's a little bit dicey and we can't really control that, unfortunately. So we're just working locally with what we can and doing what we can. I mean, so, you know, people come in, there's the welcome mic, you get to see a lot of people. There's regional styles that exist in this art form, which is really cool, and you get to see that in a big way when you go to these. You know, one of the most fascinating things about the National Poetry Slam is seeing the ways that poets from, say, like, Houston, Texas, perform in a way that is, like, vastly different to poets from Portland, Oregon, or the Pacific Northwest, and just like, you know, I dropped that because our winners from last year were Smoke Slam, which was a team based from Houston.
1: They were amazing. Oh my
2: God. Did all group work. This is the other thing I wanted to talk about briefly. It's like you get to see in the teams, you get to see collaboration pieces, like something that doesn't usually happen through the regular season because everybody competes as an individual. But when the teams form, you start to see poets write together and you get all these multi-voice pieces, these pieces that utilize the sonics of language and poetry in just an absolutely different configuration. It's mind-blowing. And Smoke came through and they did what they lived up to their name. They smoked the competition, but it was just stunning. It was poem after poem from 3 to 5 poets at a time doing these gorgeous multi-voice pieces. Full, like, theatrical performance, choreographed. It was incredible. And you get that every year. You get that from dozens of teams. Phoenix has come up with multi-voice pieces almost every year. We had this, like, incredible poem from Kansas City about 2 years ago when they came and competed, where they sort of had lined up behind each other to create multi-armed images. Yeah. I can't quite describe it, but it's like the Hydra piece. It was stunning. And you can only see these things when you come in and participate.
1: It's really amazing because, like, it's not dancing, but it's movement.
2: It's not dancing.
1: And it's not singing, but it is sound. And, yeah. Like, it is, like, the poetry art form, like, what you expect when you read poetry on a page, how, like, the beauty that comes through. It's that same beauty, the same essence. It's still poetry, but, like, it's being expressed through movement and through sound. And,
0: it's very magical.
1: Spoken word poetry is just, like...
0: I really see it as, like, almost like the art of a magician, you know? But your art form is meaning. and you're wielding the magic of meaning and moving it through space around you to create images for the audience. I mean, I went to watch Final Stage last year, and it blew my socks off. They're, like, still up in the stratosphere somewhere. like, absolutely stunning. And a lot of the poems are, from what I saw last year, really speaking to both the present moment, like, our political climate, the struggles that we're all facing, you know, like, personally, financially, and people's, like, really, truly lived experience that you wouldn't typically even, like, have the opportunity to realize, like, wow, like, that's something I experienced, too. It's just meaning is crystallized so beautifully that it's not a passive experience.
2: Yeah. Oh, no. I mean, I think the job of poetry in some sense is to create an emotional reality of the state and articulate, like, the existence of living in a way that speaks to its emotional truth as much as its, like, perceived truth. And I think, like, really great poetry both summons and, like, speaks to the personal and the universal in the same scope, and translates, like, what the act of living is for the individual into a space that can be received by everyone in attendance.
0: Period.
1: I had a mentor once describe it to me as something that demands to be something that demands to be paid attention to, something. Wow, I lost the words exactly. It was poetic. It was beautiful.
2: Yeah.
1: Just pretend I said it.
2: They hit you with poetry in the moment.
1: Yeah.
0: Would you like to hit us with some poetry in this moment, Dial?
1: Yeah, I can definitely do that. As a representative of the Slamlandia team, right now?
0: Yeah.
1: Okay. Okay, so the thing with slam poetry is that it's not a passive enjoyment as we were just talking about. It is audience participation. So I am inviting you guys in the room, if you like a line, snap your fingers, rub your hands together, say and also you at home. That if you hear a line you like, snap your fingers, say and I will feel that and I will perform better because of it. We're going to pretend that we're in the competition. I whittle away most days rubbing two dead sticks together, generating smoke sometimes, but never fire. This is going to end in revolution one way or another, and I just hope by the time it's over there exists at least one book of poems with my name on it. And I understand this is a selfish wish. Living in such exciting times, there are so many more important things that could be wished for, but I just know if the other side gets to me first, the only thought on my mind will I be remembered? And I don't want to sound like an extremist, but lately it seems like the trans woman's existence is the thing that separates the far left from the moderates these days. And I get it. Acceptance is a slippery slope to inadvertently loving something you may one day have to kill, like naming a pig with lipstick on it. Anything but dinner. And I don't want to sound like an extremist, but I remember the burning of the Library of Alexandria like it was tomorrow. I was trans there too. Held hands with my sisters in the choir, each of us sending up brilliant embers that no one quite seems to remember, the way burning books scream as the last pockets of air leap out from between their covers, beautiful candle fires. So deceptively gentle from a distance. Bury me like a vigil against this darkness. Is it enough for us to be beautiful in our final moments? Is it enough for me to die exactly as I am? Because, and I don't want to sound like an extremist, but gun to my head, I wouldn't deny my transness if I hated it. And I don't. I don't hate it, and I won't give in to hating these fleshy trigger fingers either, because guns to my head.

0: Too much kindling, not enough fire. That's a poem. My name is Dio. I'm representing, or with three other amazing poets who place better than me in competition. We are going to be a team at the Bigfoot, and you can come see us and other amazing poets from across the country.
1: Yeah, check it out. The Bigfoot Poetry Festival. It's going to be, like I said, happening the 25th through the 27th officially, various locations downtown in Portland. It's incredible, definitely worth your time, and especially worth your money, which is $0, but so much of a return. It's the most enrichment you can get for the price of free admission. Is genuinely incredible.
0: Even if you can only come for like one event.
1: Yeah.
0: Like
1: you should absolutely make the effort. It's an amazing experience, and I know like a lot of people have come away transformed and enriched and loving it, and you know. And thank you for being one of those people, and thank you to all of the future attendees who are coming this year.
2: Yeah, and even if you don't consider yourself a poet, like this isn't an amazing event to attend and to just try out poetry if you want to.
1: Yeah.
2: You never know what'll happen.
1: Yeah. Mm-hmm. You know, I think like everybody, we need audience. I mean, the mechanics of Slam in particular, like they put judges in the audience, but the entire thing is kind of like a fake gimmick, and it is just there to encourage the readers to read to the audience, like to
0: right.
1: connect with the audience that's there.
0: What I was gonna say is like slam poetry is like specifically intended for like the average person to consume. It's not like poets talking to poets. It's not like there's no literature accolades to be gained from it. Like
1: in a
0: like academic sense, it is like who's on the street, who happened to walk in, and like, can the poet emotionally connect to that person? So I do encourage anyone to show up.
2: Well, thank you all for coming on the show and talking about the Bigfoot.
1: Poetry Festival.
2: What is the prize if you win the whole competition?
1: There is a monetary prize. All the competitive teams that are coming have paid a registration fee that is pooled in. The top four teams will all get a portion of that. The number one team gets a ginormous and really awesome looking plush Bigfoot mm-hmm. that can be seen on our Instagram page this year. It's yellow with a flower crown. It is made by a local toy maker, Kalu Shop. It's super cool. And we've been giving those away each year to the winning team. The color in the Bigfoot changes, but the prize is the most sort of unique poetry prize you can get at a national or regional competition.
2: That's awesome. And yeah, with that, thank you for listening to Monday morning's edition of X-Ray in the Morning, The Commons. I am your host, Julia Moore, and I was joined today by Stephen Mead and Dio Goodenough. Thank you for coming on the show. 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Up next, we have Tom Hartman, but before that, we're going to play a little tunes. So thank you all so much, and see you next week.

0: I think it's going to be like 100 degrees here in Portland today. It's going to be, well, certainly well into the 90s. It hit 90 yesterday. So get ready, those of you east of us. It's coming. Whoa. Today and tomorrow, I guess, we're going to get really whacked. Louise and I went to see Disclosure Day yesterday, by the way, the new Steven Spielberg movie. Oh, my God. This is one. You know, I last week I was telling you that we went to see Pressure, the story of D-Day, which I thought was one of the best movies I've seen in a decade. This was right up there. This was such an incredible movie. I strongly encourage you to go see it. You're going to love it. It's edge of your seat. It's just amazing. And also on Sunday, I was on C-SPAN. I'll get the link out. I guess we'll put it out tomorrow, or Sue will put it in the Daily Stack today, I'm sure, at tom.tv. All right, we got a lot to talk about today. What desperate regimes do before they fall. I want to get into that in just a moment. Also, were Trump and J.D. Vance ready to cancel a constitutional right? And they're coming for the people who register voters, all that in the first hour. In our second hour, who decides who gets federal money now? A new plan from Russell Vogt that's going to shock you. Also, can floating solar panels save water and cut your bills, your electric bills? Yes, they can. It's happening here in Oregon. I'll tell you all about that. And our geeky science today, can you turn back the age of your heart by 20 years if you're in your middle years? It's just an astonishing study that was just published. In the third hour of our program, our one guest today, Heidi Sigmund Kuda, also known as Betty Dangerous, is going to be with us about what Estonia knows about how to prosecute treason. And they are doing it aggressively. My op-ed today, my daily takeover at HarbinerReport.com, is titled, What Desperate Regimes Do Before They Fall? And what got me thinking about this was a couple of things. Number one, you've got the whole Trump regime and the Republicans in Congress doing everything they can to make it harder to vote, using this phony voter fraud canard Trump is still pushing for the SAVE Act, which would prevent married women from voting. Or at least, you know, tens of millions of them. Even Republicans are pushing back on that one. They're hearing from their female voters, I suspect. But now you've got the post office saying that we will not deliver ballots to people in states that haven't given Trump their entire voter registration list. Trump, of course, wants to compile a national voter registration list so that he can begin purging people from the voting rolls. We saw this back in 2000. Jeb Bush was the governor of Florida. George Bush was the governor of Texas. George was running for president. Jeb directed his Secretary of State, Catherine Harris, to take a list of felons, Texas prisoners, and merge it and purge it against the voter rolls in Florida, many of whom had the same or very similar names. A lot of Jose Gonzalez's and Jim Washington's in there, right? And the result was, you know, somewhere in the neighborhood of 10 to 80,000, depending on whose numbers you use. 10,000 is the ProPublica number, or the Brennan Center number, excuse me. 80,000 is the number Greg Palast came up with. Mostly black voters were knocked off the voting rolls, which allowed George W. to become president in 2000 with a 537-vote margin. So we've seen this movie before. We know how it works. It made a Republican president in 2000. And that's what they're planning on doing again, right? Prevent people from voting. And, you know, as Greg Palast documented, they prevented almost 4 million, a little over 4 million people. About 3 million of them were prevented from voting. Another roughly million of them had their votes challenged and were not counted. So about 4 million people, according to Greg Palast's numbers, from federal and state sources. This isn't stuff he made up or investigated. And this is a guy with a degree in statistics. He knows what he's talking about. In addition to being an internationally recognized reporter for BBC, he broke the story of Catherine Harris stealing the election in 2000 for George Bush. So, you know, it's all out there. So now you've got the Postal Service saying this. You've got Steve Bannon saying, we're going to have ice around the polls come November. I mean, they're doing everything they can. Right, so I was thinking about that, And then at the same time, this story comes out in the New York Times. It broke last night. It's in the paper this morning about how Stephen Miller and J.D. Vance want Trump to suspend habeas corpus. Now, in 1215, in the year 1215, the British nobility cornered King John on a plane in Runnymede and forced him to sign a document called the Magna Carta. And the Magna Carta had a bunch of provisions. I think it was like item number 30 or 32. It's been about a decade since I've read the Magna Carta, but it had a bunch of provisions in it. But the main one was, you may not arrest us noblemen without due process of law, without a court, without a judge signing off on it, and without our having the ability to challenge it. And that right to challenge your arrest and detention is referred to by the Latin words, show us the body, or present the body, or preserve the body, habeas corpus. And thus was born in the year 1215 the right to habeas corpus. It was such an important right. It was at the foundation of our American Revolution. As one of the lawyers in the White House pointed out, pushing back on Stephen Miller's desire to suspend it. It has been suspended four times in our nation's history, each time during war. And the most recent was during World War II, when President Roosevelt wrongly, although in the Karamatsu case, the Supreme Court case, with the permission of the Supreme Court, suspended habeas corpus so that he could arrest Japanese ancestry American citizens and put them in concentration camps. One of the dark stains on American history. The last time before that was when Abraham Lincoln suspended habeas corpus because we were in the middle of the Civil War. Now, the provision for habeas corpus is built right into Article 1 of the Constitution. It says, you know, there shall be no suspension of habeas corpus unless during time of war or invasion. And it's not the president who can suspend it, it's Congress. Now, Lincoln was the only president who actually suspended it, but he did it during a long congressional recess. There was no Congress at that time. They were out. They were gone. So, you know, Lincoln did it himself, and he was later backed up by the Supreme Court. So anyhow, they're calling for this, and then the other thing that hit me was Todd Blanche. Todd Blanche, a few months ago at CPAC in Dallas, he got up and he said, and I quote, "Everybody's afraid that the next administration, if we don't win, we're going to all be investigated and indicted." So Todd Blanche, you know, I mean, John Mitchell was Richard Nixon's attorney general. Todd Blanche is Donald Trump's attorney general. Or acting attorney general. Nixon's attorney general, John Mitchell, went to prison for 19 months, if I'm remembering correctly, for the corruption in the Nixon White House. And it reminded me of these two German lawyers, Hans Frank and Roland Freisler, who basically were the Todd Blanches of Germany. Frank was hanged after the Nuremberg trials. Freisler was killed in an Allied bombing during the very end of the war. But these were just brutal, brutal men who were held to account. And I think that what's going on here is that there's a bunch of people inside the Trump administration right now who are worried that, you know, if the Democrats take power, they will be held to account. They're not going to be hanged or bombed or something. You know, I mean, it's not going to be like the German guys. It's going to be more like John Mitchell, but clearly that's what has Todd Blanche so concerned. So what do we do about this? We register to vote. We make sure everybody we know is registered to vote. We let our legislators know that having the post office ban our ballots is wrong, that voter suppression is un-American, and that it's time to stand up. And hopefully the individual state attorneys general will start getting serious about enforcing the law. 15 minutes, just about 16 minutes past the hour. I'll be back with more of the news of the day and your calls.
1: This is the Tom Hartman Program.
0: In America, from the GOP's weapons of mass deception. I'll be right back with you.

0: And welcome back. Don in Pittsburgh, Kansas. Hey, Don, what's on your mind today?
1: Well, you know, in addition to these ominous, you know, and expected developments, I mean, it didn't come as a surprise what they're doing to try and derail this election. I mean, they're in, you know, there's this endless process going on in with Iran, you know, where they keep attacking Iran, and, you know, Trump claimed, apparently for the 39th time in 105 days, that he had an agreement.
0: Yeah.
1: Well, are we really going to believe this? I mean,
0: yeah, it was supposed to be signed on his birthday. Then it was going to be signed today. And now it's going to be signed on Friday. And we don't even know the details. And Iran is saying, what are you talking about?
1: Well, Iran says that we have to pay them something, you know,
0: $300 billion.
1: Amount of money, which is that money that was impounded from the Shah's purchase of weapons, and this, you know, the Obama sent some in cash, which included interest payments, and everybody, you know, they are all worked up about that and everything. Well, anyhow, it's just unreal, and, you know, what if they had left well enough alone, they'd have another 10 or 15 years of dominating the Near East and taking a skim off of everything.
0: Yeah.
1: Now, yeah, it's going to end up with the U.S. being pushed out of the Middle East.
0: Oh, yeah. This was all about Netanyahu looking at going to prison. I mean,
1: one of the other big things about
0: that's
1: it.
0: That's what provoked the whole thing. So, yeah. Well said,
1: Don. He's been trying to get us to attack Iran for 40 years.
0: Yep. And no president before Trump was stupid enough to do it. Don, thank you. Well said. Joe in Oklahoma City, Oklahoma. Hey, Joe, what's up?
2: Hey, Tom. I just wanted to congratulate you on a fantastic performance on C-SPAN. I thought it was just a home run every other minute.
0: Oh, thank you.
2: The only thing I wish you had done, and this is why I would only give you a 99.9 rating, is you didn't get a chance to kind of really get into why this concept from the you know, the right wingers that are in that disinformation blender, where they have this idea that Joe Biden, I mean, they really have this idea that Joe Biden said, okay, open all the borders, all the people working on border security, just stand down, let them all come straight through.
0: Right. Which is a lie. I called that out as a lie. I said, you know, this guy said that, and I said, that's a lie. But you're right, I didn't get into a lengthier explanation.
2: Yeah, and I think that the issue there is it's something when everybody goes Democratic messaging, they could improve that. But the one thing that they failed to do, even Harris did a terrible job at this, and I don't know if it's sometimes it's intentional, but they always miss the opportunity because you never know who's listening. And believe me, some of the right wingers are glued on this stuff, is to educate.
0: Here's their rationale, Joe. If we push back on Republican lies, in order to push back, we first have to repeat the lie. This is the old don't think about an elephant. As soon as I say don't think about an elephant, what do you have to do in order to not think about an elephant? You have to think about the elephant. And so the Democrats don't want to bring up the Republican lies, even to refute them, because it will spread them. But, you know, it's a catch-22. This is how the liars win. It's just astonishing.
2: Well, I mean, at some point, I mean, some of them really think there's grooming in schools when there's not. I had something really great for you, Tom. I just heard on Bloomberg. Can you hold me over for a second?
0: I can't, but I'm listening. You got 5 seconds.
2: Okay. They're having an EU, European Union conference, and one of the things they're going to discuss is staying away from companies, AI companies associated with the U.S. government.
0: Got it. Tired of spin and billionaire-backed news? The Commonwealth Report delivers truth with backbone. News for the public, not the powerful. 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Democracy belongs to you. So what do we call the really, really mind-bogglingly rich? You know, at the founding of the Republic, they were referred to as speculators or moneyed interest or aristocrats. In the years leading up to the Civil War, we called them the cotton lords and the plantation aristocracy. In the late 19th century, they were the robber barons. In the 1930s, FDR called them the economic royalists. But since the Reagan Revolution, we've just called them billionaires. And now, you know, some of them want to call themselves tech bros. Like, that's kind of a good thing, you know, like tech is positive and bros, you know, like Mark Zuckerberg saying we need more masculine energy in American business culture. So we need a new phrase. I would like to suggest the morbidly rich. Morbidly suggests unhealthy. And the vast riches that some of these people have is unhealthy to our democracy, particularly since five Republicans on the Supreme Court said that morbidly rich people can buy politicians. And it's unhealthy for them, too. So morbidly rich. There's an op-ed over at HartmanReport.com all about it. Check it out.

0: 23 minutes past the hour. Frustrated by the courts, Trump weighed suspending a constitutional right. That's the headline over in the New York Times today by Maggie Haberman and Jonathan Swan. This is, it's not an excerpt, but it's based on this new book that they have coming out, Regime Change, which is going to come out in the next couple of weeks. They're just relentlessly promoting this book, but apparently it's got some really mind-boggling stuff in it. And the main one is this, there is this arch-conservative lawyer inside the White House who's actually kind of portrayed as the hero of this story. He's the guy who wrote the memo saying, pushing back against Stephen Miller and J.D. Vance, saying, let's suspend habeas corpus and invoke the Insurrection Act. Is saying, quote, even where Congress has explicitly suspended habeas corpus rights, the Supreme Court has held that some alternative process must be provided to defendants with procedural safeguards akin to habeas corpus action. It prevents, in effect, government actors from detaining, imprisoning, or executing individuals arbitrarily. Which, of course, is exactly what they want to do. You know, it's pretty mind-boggling. I mean, you can check it out over at the New York Times today, but it's... meanwhile, on Thursday of last week, FBI agents raided the offices in Ohio of the Ohio Organizing Collaborative. This is a pro-democracy nonprofit that registers voters. Keep in mind, you know, the control of the Senate may depend on whether Sherrod Brown, the Democrat who was replaced by J.D. Vance in the last election with, I think it was $14 million from Peter Thiel, whether Sherrod Brown gets his seat back. I mean, you know, he's running for the Senate. There's also a big gubernatorial race there, you know, where there's a Democrat who actually has a chance. And so the Republicans are freaking out. And Ohio, being one of the most politically corrupt states in the United States, has been for, well, basically about three decades since the Republicans took over. It's become this kind of, you know, northern Georgia. So anyhow, Prentice Haney, who is a board member of the Ohio Organizing Collaborative, was talking about how not only did the FBI agents come into the organization and walk away with all their computers, basically shutting them down, but they also went to the homes of the people who work for the organization, people on the board of directors, people who are supporters, people who have volunteered, and basically threatened and intimidated them. This is what Prentice Haney said. He said, agents are basically trying to fish for information. They had agents all across the state going to civil rights leaders and community leaders' doors, intimidating them, coming and demanding that they talk about literally anything they would ask. They asked them if they're committing voter fraud in front of their houses with their children, following them to work and school. It's just straight-up intimidation tactics. This should be a much bigger story. I mean, this should be a massive story, that it has begun, right? This is how, these are Putin tactics. This is straight out of Putin's Russia. Go after the people who are registering people to vote. Go after the people who are advocates for democracy. Because Donald Trump and J.D. Vance and Stephen Miller and Vladimir Putin do not believe in democracy. They want an authoritarian, top-down, all power with the president. I think you could probably add Russell Vogt to that list. You know, this is the essence of Project 2025, right? The imperial presidency. So what say you? I'll pick up your calls on the other side of the break. Stick around.
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0: Helping you win the water cooler wars. I'll be right back with you.

Trump's Iran deal hands Tehran the prize. Secret memos reveal a habeas corpus plot. The FBI raids voter registration. An exercise turns back the heart 20 years? Good morning. This is the Commonwealth Report, news for the public, not the powerful. You can follow us at commonwealthreport.news and get this in your email every morning. Did Trump just hand Iran everything it wanted? After months of a brutal war, President Trump says he's finally got a deal with Iran. And when you read the fine print, sure looks like Tehran walked off with the prize. The Strait of Hormuz reopens with no tolls. The American blockade comes down. There's a 60-day ceasefire. And $24 billion in frozen Iranian money gets released, half of it before the talks even start. The hard nuclear questions? Kicked down the road. Iran's missiles and its proxy armies? Not even in the deal. Experts say Iran offered Trump a better nuclear deal before the war than this one. Trump's out there calling it, quote, a great deal. He started a war, he sidelined our allies, and Iran came out ahead. When you go to war and the other side gets the better end, that's not victory. That's a defeat dressed up for the cameras. Were Trump and J.D. Vance ready to cancel a constitutional right? Secret White House memos just surfaced, and they're chilling. Last year, top aide Stephen Miller pushed hard to suspend habeas corpus, the right that lets you challenge your own arrest in court. The goal was to speed up deportations and get around the judges slowing them down. A White House lawyer named Will Scharf wrote a confidential memo warning it would blow up in their faces. He reminded them that denying habeas was, quote, a key grievance of the American Revolution. When that stalled, they started eyeing the Insurrection Act instead. Vice President Vance argued for using it to crush the protests in Minnesota. Consider that. The people you elected sat in a room and debated suspending one of the oldest rights we have, dates back to 1215. Who decides who gets federal money? Russell Vogt, Trump's budget director and an architect of Project 2025, has a new plan. Under his proposed rule, political appointees would personally review every federal grant before it goes out. We're talking about more than $1 trillion that Congress already approved. Scientists, public health groups, and disaster agencies are sounding the alarm. Congresswoman Rosa DeLauro put it plainly. The test, she says, will be, quote, are you sufficiently loyal to the president? Fail that test and you could lose disaster relief, research into cures, even your local Head Start. More than 300 organizations have begged Vogt to back off. This isn't budgeting. It's a loyalty machine for handing out your tax dollars. And Congress should control that purse, not one man. Surprise, they're coming for the people who register voters. On Thursday, FBI agents raided the Cleveland offices of the Ohio Organizing Collaborative. It's a grassroots group that's been registering voters since 2007. Agents seized documents and computers, then fanned out to the homes of staff and volunteers, pressing them for information. The supposed reason is an investigation into so-called voter fraud, the same fraud that study after study shows barely exists. And this is happening in a swing state with hot races for governor and Senate this fall. Board member Prentice Haney says investigators have no evidence of any wrongdoing. Let's be clear about what this is. Registering people to vote is not a crime. Using the FBI to scare them off is the real threat to democracy. When the government starts treating voter drives like crime scenes, every one of us should be worried. Floating solar panels save water and cut your bills. Here's some good news out of Southern Oregon. The state just switched on its first floating solar array, more than 1,700 panels sitting right on top of a Medford irrigation reservoir. They'll power about 60 homes plus the irrigation district and the city. And because the panels shade the water, they'll stop more than 1.5 million gallons from evaporating every year. It's a community solar project, so renters and low-income folks can subscribe and save as much as 40% on their power bills. Project leader Julie O'Shea says it's helping people save money on energy bills now. One smart idea, cleaner power, cheaper bills, and water saved in a drought. That's what government can do when it works for we the people. You can turn your heart back 20 years. Here's some hope you can act on. Researchers at the University of Texas put 61 out-of-shape middle-aged adults on a structured exercise program for 2 years. The result was stunning. Their hearts got younger by about 20 years. 50-somethings ended up with a heart of a 30-year-old. They worked out 4 days a week, mixing easy days with hard ones.
Heart disease is still the number one killer in this country, so this matters. There's one catch. The researchers found that if you wait until 65 to start, your heart can't fully bounce back, although it does go a long way. So the message is simple. Don't wait. Your heart will thank you. And it's never too early to start moving. And that's the way it is. Today, Monday, June 15th, 2026. I'm Tom Hartman. You can now hear The Hartman Report, our free daily one-hour podcast. The Hartman Report covers the highlights of our program every day, and you can listen anywhere, anytime. 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

0: 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Check it out. Welcome back. 34 minutes past the hour. Trump had his gladiator cage match over the weekend on the White House lawn. Meerkat posted over on Blue Sky, "Nothing says dying civilization like gladiator fights at the Capitol for the emperor's amusement." It really is Caligula-like. And then this ass, the guy who beat the other guy senseless, right? Technical knockout. Gets up and grabs the microphone. He's Joe Rogan is interviewing him, of course, and Mark Zuckerberg is sitting by the president. And this guy grabs the microphone. Michelle Obama's a man, am I right, America? That's incredible. Kobe93 posts over on Blue Sky. Michelle Obama hasn't been first lady for a decade, and they still have her in their minds. Having a black family in the White House really broke them. I think it's true. I really think it's true. I think pretty much everything that has happened since 2016 has been blowback by white racists. And it's continuing, of course, you know, with Stephen Miller's effort to purge America of anybody who's brown or black or Asian. So what's on your mind today? Fuff in San Francisco. Hey, Fuff, what's up?
1: Hey, good morning. I called in a couple of weeks ago about canvassing in California's Central Valley in the newly created District 22, past Proposition 50, and the progressive candidate, this is a first for this huge area, that's Kevin McCarthy land down in Bakersfield, Randy Villegas won the primary and is on the ballot in November.
0: Oh, that's great.
1: He's a progressive candidate, wants Medi-Cal, which is what Medicaid is in California, for all, free and tuition for college students, and a lot more regulation for the kind of, it's the California nobody knows about unless you're going to Corcoran Prison or Folsom Prison. It is really, it's not part of tech or Hollywood. And it's so exciting that this young guy is going to run.
0: Yeah.
1: And you had said to call back, and I went canvassing. I went to a couple of small towns that were all farm worker towns, Spanish speaking, and many people had never voted. They're very discouraged. They voted for Randy Villegas.
0: That's great.
1: It was really...
0: That's great.
1: Yeah.
0: So he's probably going to get elected, right? Because he won the primary.
1: We hope so. The his opponent, Valadao, you know, is MAGA. Wants has closed hospitals. Voted for the, you know, the murder bill last summer, and is really bad. It's just 100% corporate, and these are places. You know, I mean, I talked to people who hadn't ever been to dentists. It's very poor. And it's like Mississippi. It's all ag, all big ag. And Randy Villegas is really an incredible first for the Central Valley in California.
0: Oh, that's great. Well, Fuff, thank you for the update. I appreciate it. And thanks for getting out there and being part of the solution. Good on you.
1: Maybe you can have Villegas on because he's a progressive candidate
0: Some
1: point.
0: No problem. Any candidate who wants to come on this program, the door is open. We generally don't reach out to them, but feel free to let them know that they're welcome to reach out to us. Like I said, the door is open. We will take any candidate.
1: Thank you so much.
0: Okay,
1: bye-bye.
0: Sure enough. Jerry in Venice, California. Hey, Jerry, what's on your mind today?
2: Yeah, you've given us a book over time. And I think the title should be "Where's My Randolph Hearst?" for when Reagan came in, when he made him a citizen in days. You could explain
0: you're talking about
2: that
0: Murdoch.
2: To us.
0: Rupert Murdoch. Yeah. Reagan made Murdoch a citizen.
2: Yeah,
0: fast-tracked.
2: But where I play off of Roy Cohen.
0: Right, where's my
2: Roy
0: Cohen?
2: Where's my Roy Cohen?
0: Yeah,
2: it just, you've told us over time how he was so bigoted towards black people. I just can't believe people who hate black people.
0: Yeah.
2: You know, Roosevelt says an American is not a breed, but an ideal. Well, I carried around this ideal melon since I was 16 years old, pushing them through the L.A. produce market and had them on our trucks. And it's not, you know, what's an ideal melon look like? It's what's on the inside.
0: Mm-hmm.
2: So, but that name for that book that you've given us over time, I mean, it's, I didn't know all the stuff of the racist stuff that they pulled in Australia. So anyway, I just, I'm here at the LAVA looking at General Shinseki's coastal redwoods about 60 feet tall here in the garden.
0: Oh, that's beautiful. So, that's beautiful. Well, have a great day, Jerry, and thanks for checking in with us.
2: Okay.
0: Good talking.
2: Okay.
0: Sure enough. Uncle Russell in Lafayette, Indiana. Hey, Russell, what's up?
3: Hey, Tom. I know it's not one of the topics on today's show, but
0: that's okay. It's anything goes summer.
3: Okay, cool. My jaw just dropped through the floor, man. I just found out Fox bought Roku, and I watch Free Speech TV
0: really?
3: On my Roku device. So what's going to happen to you guys?
0: Well, that's interesting. I don't know. I didn't know that that had happened. I've not seen that anywhere. Where'd you learn that?
3: I get up every morning. I get on Fox, I get on CNN's website just to see the headlines for today before I start watching you guys. So, yeah, I was on CNN.
0: Okay. I'll have to check it out, Russell. I don't know what that means, but yeah, we are on television on Roku, in homes all over America. So I don't know.
3: Yeah.
0: Russell, thanks for the heads up.
3: Yeah.
0: Nice to hear from you.
3: Oops.
0: Dave in Federal Way, Washington. Hey, Dave, what's up?
4: Hey, not too much, Tom. Hey, you mentioned Roland Freisler, that Nazi, People's Court. Even Adolf Hitler referred to him as that old Bolshevik.
0: Yeah.
4: All right, but because he
0: would scream at defendants. He would cut off their microphones. He would he loved to give out death sentences. He's the guy who sentenced Sophie and Hans Scholl to be guillotined for passing out flyers in Munich. I've been there.
4: Yeah, that Nazi People's Court. You were going to pretty much go to the gallows. But the thing, guaranteed. The reason why I brought that up is I don't know if you've heard about this Konstantin Malofovov. He's a Russian oligarch and media mogul, and apparently he has a lot of sway over MAGA. He owns this media company called Tsargrad, which used to be the name of Constantinople. But it's all dark enlightenment stuff, Tom. And, I wanted to mention the safety cult, because I think we are underestimating that. I kept seeing this drip, drip, drip of the military has made recruiting quotas under Trump, God save Trump, But I blew it off. But no, they lowered the standards is what they did. I went back and looked. They lowered a lot of the standards. And the reason why this is important is because I don't mean to pick on the young lady, but her name is Caroline Sunshine. They keep trotting her out. And honestly, I think she is an authentic person. I think she's for real. But she said something that caught my attention. She said that on the left, we call Trump a dictator. He's obviously not a dictator. He listens to the courts because of the Kennedy Center ruling, right? But then she said, and on top of everything else, Trump controls both branches of Congress. I'm like, see, in her young mind, I mean, this is generational now. Yeah. The president controls these things. And, and really it's like with this Iran deal, people are going to chalk this up to, well, maybe Trump can make it safe. This Iran deal is not going to make us safer. All right, we could not send soldiers onto land to open the Strait of Hormuz. That was the issue. We had to have boats, standoff range over the horizon range to even sneak them out.
0: Netanyahu finally found a functional idiot in the White House, somebody who would be stupid enough to try to kill the leadership of Iran and think that was going to change everything. I mean, after all, Reagan was the one who put into power these people, essentially. When the Iranian Revolution happened, Reagan was the guy. His campaign cut the deal. You guys hold the hostages. I'll get elected. We'll sell you spare parts for your American weaponry, which he did for 6 years. I mean, that's the essence of Iran-Contra. It was a deal to screw Jimmy Carter, and it worked. It's amazing. Dave, thank you very much. Chris in Littleton, Colorado. Hey, Chris, what's on your mind today?
5: Yeah, good morning, Tom. A couple of very interesting primary candidates in Montana.
0: Uh-huh.
5: They are both Democratic.
0: Is the primary this week?
5: I'm not sure when the primary is, but
0: okay.
5: Number one is Alani Bankhead. She's a retired U.S. Air Force Lieutenant Colonel in military intelligence. But get this, she specialized in worldwide human trafficking and child abuse. And her goals, she stated her goals is to hold criminals in the U.S. government accountable and also affordable housing and health care.
0: Oh, sounds like she's going to go after the Epstein files.
5: Yeah, that's what I was thinking. And she's like an expert on it. The other one was Sam Forstag.
0: Mm-hmm.
5: He's a career smoke jumper and a union representative running for Congress.
0: Oh, that's great.
5: And his goals are to make life affordable for working people and unions for the working people.
0: Yeah, which would bring back the middle class. Well, I'm glad to hear that, Chris. Thanks for checking in with us from Colorado, and thank you for the update. It's 45 minutes past the hour. I'll be back with more of your calls in just a moment. Stay tuned. It's the Tom Hartman Program, the place where we dare to ask, is Walmart a person? And we dare to say, no, the Republicans on the Supreme Court lied to you about that one, too. We'll be right back.
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0: Media 3 hours a day, 5 days a week, right here. I'll be right back with you, Paul.

0: And welcome back, Mike, in Fairfax, Virginia. Hey, Mike, what's up?
1: Yes, Tom. Retired analyst Mike on Substack. Retired Pentagon Iranian analyst. I'm glad a deal has been finally at least formulated. Now the hard part is going to be the negotiations, and I really need some real experts in that negotiation team for the U.S. One thing I discovered, I reread the Iran-Iraq War book this weekend, The Longest War, it was called. Mm-hmm. And basically, in 1982, Iran made a major mistake. They were offered a ceasefire because they had pushed the Iraqis all the way out of their territory.
0: Mm-hmm.
1: And Israel invaded Lebanon. And they were trying to get Iran to make a ceasefire so everybody could fight Israel. Because,
0: this was Saddam talking to Khomeini, right?
1: Right. Yeah, right. Yeah, yeah. They did, yeah. But Iran insisted on removing Saddam. And that's, mm-hmm. and that's what killed any chance of having a ceasefire. So they have a tendency to push it too far, right. Push their demands too far.
0: Well, now this deal is postponed until Friday, so I think it's BS. I don't think Trump has got a deal.
1: Well, I think the problem right now is Hezbollah and Israel could always veto the deal by basically starting fighting,
0: sure.
1: again, which is really Iran and U.S. has to get out of this box that they've basically created for themselves.
0: Well, Netanyahu doesn't care. He's not reliant on Gulf oil.
1: I know. I know. It only helps Israel if the war continues, of course.
0: Right, exactly. But it doesn't help Israel. It helps Netanyahu.
1: You can't do that.
0: There's a difference.
1: Well, yeah.
0: There's a big difference.
1: Right. Well, it helps the right wing in Israel.
0: Yep.
1: To keep the war going.
0: Yep.
1: Okay, the other point I want to make is about Elon Musk. He's a trillionaire now, but he doesn't have enough resources to fund his own space effort to Mars. But what he can do with all that money is buy the U.S. government. So he can force all of us
0: to pay for it. Yeah. Well, and that's what he's been doing. I mean, he's been buying the U.S. government for some years now.
1: Yes.
0: You've got about 200 billionaire families who put up about a third of all the money that was spent in the last election. It's probably going to be half of this election. The billionaires are mobilizing, Mike. They are getting very, very active here in America.
1: Right. So all the working class has got to start understanding the billionaires are not on your side.
0: I know.
1: But they never were. I mean, even though he's claiming he's made, 4,000 new millionaires and 400, centimillionaires with his deal because he's offered stock options. But that's just a very tiny portion of the working class that ever going to benefit from this massive effort.
0: Yeah.
1: And we shouldn't do this effort unless we're absolutely sure that we can terraform Mars, which I think is impossible because they don't have a strong magnetic field, so they can't get an atmosphere.
0: No, I get it. I saw the article about the satellite that just went dark, that the solar winds have just blown away the Martian atmosphere and always will because the planet doesn't have a strong enough magnetic field. Thank you, Mike. Good talking to you. It's 10 minutes before the hour. I'll be back with you in 60 seconds.

0: Hey, thanks so much for sharing our program and for reaching out to our stations and sponsors and letting them know that you're listening. It really means a lot to us. And picking up your calls here, Sue in Belmont, Michigan. Hey, Sue, what's up?
1: Hi. Two things. First of all, I don't know if you had a chance to watch the Rise Up, Sing Out concert.
0: No, I didn't. I missed it. We went off to see this Spielberg movie instead.
1: You can watch it again. You can watch it on YouTube. Mm-hmm. It was awesome.
0: Cool.
1: It was awesome. It was the emphasis was on the First Amendment.
0: This was the counter programming to Trump's cage fight.
1: Yes, yes. And then the other item I had, and I was raised in a Calvinist church. Mm-hmm. And there's a lot of things I do not agree with. But in the Reformed Church, a friend of mine, a classmate who lives in Canada, she said the Reformed Church in Canada has this thing called synod, and they study things to death.
0: Mm-hmm. Yeah.
1: And they studied the whole thing about Christian nationalism. And they came up with the conclusion that it is against the gospel of Jesus Christ, yep. And it is a false religion.
0: Oh,
1: therefore,
0: I like
1: they're
0: that.
1: They're against it.
0: Yeah, I mean, Jesus explicitly said, render unto Caesar what is Caesar and unto God what is God's. I mean, he perceived a separation of church and state.
1: Yeah, anyway, I thought that was good news. So, you know, for all my classmates who are still kind of Trump supporters, you know, something like this, you know, show them this. And I don't know that I think there's something on YouTube. I was going to watch it and I didn't.
0: That's fascinating. I'll have to look it up. The Calvinist Church. It's mostly Grand Rapids, right? Isn't that the kind of the epicenter of Calvinism in America?
1: Yeah, but now this is the Reformed Church. What happened was the Christian Reformed Church broke off of the Reformed Church. So the Reformed Church was there first.
0: Okay.
1: Because the Christian Reformed Church said they didn't think the Reformed Church was Christian enough.
0: Yeah, I get it. I get it. Sue, thanks. Thanks for the heads up on that. I appreciate it. Tony in Buffalo, New York. Hey, Tony, what's on your mind today?
2: Well, Tom, I don't know. I worked for the post office for a short period of time. Mm-hmm. And during that time, the United States Post Office stopped being part of the United States government.
0: Yeah, that must have been in the 70s. It was the mid-70s.
2: It's an independent organization.
0: Well, it's not fully independent. It's a federally chartered corporation.
2: It doesn't get a penny from the United States government, Tom.
0: It
2: hasn't for 30 years.
0: I get that.
2: It gets all its revenue from selling stuff and delivering mail. The United States government, by law, cannot tell the United States Post Office what mail it can deliver or pick up.
0: Well,
2: it is against the law for the government to do that.
0: The Postal Board of Governors establishes the rules for the post office, and the guy who's the postmaster general establishes the rules. And the postmaster general and the Republicans and the Postal Board of Governors want to say that they will refuse to deliver your ballot if you're in a state that doesn't go along with Trump.
2: According to what I know, that is not true. The postmaster general.
0: I read it in the New York Times. I read it in the Washington Post, which is owned by Jeff Bezos. I believe that to be the case. Tony, thank you for the call. Alfredo in Mountain View, California. Hey, Alfredo, what's up?
3: Hey, Tom, how are you?
0: I'm good. I'm fine. Hope you are, too. What's up?
3: Yeah, I'm sorry to hear about your cat, too. I wanted to tell you that.
0: Oh, thank you. Yeah. Wolfie passed away a couple weeks ago.
3: Yeah, sorry about that. I wanted to ask you if it's possible to have Mark Elias as a guest in your show.
0: We have reached out to Mark Elias probably 20 times in the last 2 years. Sean is constantly dinging. She's nodding her head at me as I'm saying this.

0: to that. But as far as you're talking about, you know, the wealth and Elon Musk becoming a trillionaire, a few weeks ago, Bill Maher had two guests on. One, the guy Scaramucci, who you may know was in the Trump administration for a minute before Trump fired him.
1: He's been on the show, I know.
0: And then the former... Yeah, and the former head of Goldman Sachs. Mm-hmm. And it was really astounding as they talked about wealth and wealth accumulation. And the former head of Goldman Sachs, oh, this is great. And Musk and these guys, they keep making more money and they're doing this and it's fantastic. They should keep doing it. And, you know, it wasn't brought up in context about, sure, we've had our gilded age in this country, but you know, we know that Rockefeller went on to do the Rockefeller Foundation.
1: It's worse now than ever before. And by the way, Musk won't allow unions. It's like, oh yeah, you know, we're going to make money off these workers, but we're not going to share it with them. Jerry, thank you for the call. Spot on. I'll be back with you on the other side of the break. Who decides who gets federal money now? Stick around.
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4: This is Bird Note. As the tides fall in Cape May, New Jersey, these American oyster catchers are living up to their name. The crow-sized shorebirds are mostly black and white, except for bright yellow eyes and a long orange bill. American oyster catchers are shellfish specialists that can be found foraging in intertidal zones along the U.S. Atlantic shoreline and both coasts of Central and South America. Their unmistakable bills allow them to smash up and scarf down oysters, clams, and other bivalves, attracting the attention of birders and mollusk-mooching seabirds. Sadly, researchers estimate that between 1970 and 2023, American oyster catchers lost roughly half their population to habitat degradation, human disturbance, and predation by mammals like coyotes, raccoons, and domestic cats. We can all do our part to conserve American oyster catchers by giving them space on shared beaches, keeping domestic pets indoors or on leash, and cutting fossil fuel emissions that drive climate change. You'll find more actions you can take to protect birds at our website, birdnote.org. I'm Ariana Rimmel. This episode is dedicated to Bob Goodale, whose lifelong love for birds and nature continues to inspire.
5: 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I'm Tom Skelly, filling in for Thomas Smith. Here are some events for the week of June 1st. Monday, June 1st, at Corkscrew Wine Bar, 1665 Southeast Bybee Boulevard, Annette Lohman, Jazz Voice, 7 to 9 p.m. At Joe Bar and Rotisserie at Papa Haydn, 715 Northwest 23rd Avenue, Jazz Francais, 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

0: program, one of the ways to exercise real power in government, in fact, arguably the single most important way, is not to stand, in the White House and make proclamations or give great speeches in Congress or whatever. It's to control the money. Our government is runs literally trillions of dollars through its fingers every year. And over a trillion of that is grants that are given to scientific organizations, social welfare groups, people doing good work, this whole spectrum of stuff. And if you can control that $1 trillion, then you can exercise significant influence over what gets done in America, what doesn't get done in America, what gets said in America, what doesn't get said, what gets researched, what doesn't get researched. And, now we've got an administration that has just come right out and said, anything that can help women, anything that can help people of color, black people, Hispanic people, Asian people, Native people, anything that helps queer people, is all considered DEI and is therefore verboten. It's illegal. It can't happen. It will not be funded. Over 300 organizations wrote a letter to the White House on Friday last week begging Russell Vought, the architect of Project 2025, the guy who came up with all these ways to destroy our government and turn basically everything over to the billionaires who have funded his career, begging him not to put political appointees, people whose sole loyalty is to Donald Trump, not to America, begging him not to put those people in charge of all of these grants, the scientific grants, the cultural grants, the foreign trade, everything. There's a public comment period that's supposed to end on July 13th. There have already been tens of thousands of comments saying, oh, my God, don't do it. I mean, we've seen this before, by the way. We've seen public comment periods where over 90% of the people are like, please, please, please don't do this. And the Trump administration just goes ahead and does it anyway. They don't give a rat's ass about what the public thinks because they're not serving the public. The Republican Party has not served the public since the end of the Eisenhower presidency or the beginning of the Nixon presidency, really. Their job, the GOP's job, and Eisenhower was just the exception to it because, by the way, this was true from 1920 to 1933, during the Harding and Coolidge and Hoover administrations as well. Their job is to serve the interests of the billionaires, the very, very rich, and the corporations that made them rich. And they've been doing that, very, very effectively for a long, long time. There was, there have been little hiccups, right? Abraham Lincoln was kind of a hiccup. He was the first Republican president and, held the Union together, a good guy. And then you had Teddy Roosevelt became president when McKinley was assassinated in 1901. Teddy Roosevelt, kind of the accidental president. Great documentary on his life, by the way. I think it's on Netflix. I might be wrong. It's a two-part series. It's really worth spending an hour or two watching. It's just brilliant. But anyhow, you had Teddy Roosevelt and the guy who followed him, William Howard Taft, who were both progressive Republicans. Yes, that was a thing. And they broke up the big trusts, and they instituted the estate tax, and they laid the foundation for the income tax, all this kind of stuff. But outside of those in the 20th century, the two little blips were Roosevelt, Taft, and Eisenhower. In the 19th century, obviously, Lincoln. But outside of that, the GOP's number one job has been to serve the rich and powerful, period. And it's astonishing to me. I mentioned I was on C-SPAN yesterday morning. And they have a Republican line that Republicans can call in on. And these guys are like living in la-la land. I mean, you know, oh, Donald Trump is saving the republic, and, you know, finally we're doing something about Iran, and I mean, just obvious stupid stuff. I mean, stuff that clearly indicates that they have no idea what's actually going on in the world. I'm not talking about opinion here. You know, I'm talking about facts. They're lacking actual facts. So, anyhow, what Russell Vought wants to do is he wants to put ideologues in charge of all of this stuff. So, you know, if the cancer research is research into cancers that only women get, or cancers that, or diseases that predominantly affect black people, like sickle cell, it will probably be canceled. If it's research that might demonstrate the impact of climate change, it will be canceled. I mean, you know, they're gutting the National Weather Service and shutting down all of our ocean buoys all over the world that are monitoring ocean currents because they're showing the signature of global warming. And this is a Republican Party that has been captured since the 80s, really, when the Koch brothers first really got active and David Koch ran for vice president on the Libertarian ticket. Has been captured by fossil fuel billionaires and their companies. So this rule that Russell Vought wants to put into place would require a pre-issuance review of all federal grants, all federal grants. And the pre-issuance review would not be done by the agencies that are, in other words, before something even gets to a science agency or to the National Park Service or whatever, before it even gets there, there would be some person who has sworn loyalty to Donald Trump and thus gotten a political appointment who will pre-review it and decide whether it even gets to the agency. The rule explicitly says that there may be no distribution of federal grants to organizations that, quote, promote anti-American values or support ideologies that deny the biological reality of sex or the sex binary in humans. In other words, nothing for queer people. This is just, you know, the New York Times reported that the consequences of Vought's rule, quote, could fall harshest on health and science. Well, of course, these guys, since the Scopes monkey trial, conservatives have hated science. Well, hell, since Galileo, conservatives have hated science. George Benjamin is the chief executive, Dr. George Benjamin, is the chief executive of the American Public Health Association. And he says this policy will, quote, devastate innovation, science, and research in the United States. This is an executive power grab that would hand presidential political appointees unchecked control over more than $1 trillion that Congress appropriated in the interests of all Americans. Congresswoman Rosa DeLauro of Connecticut says, and I quote, the test will be a simple one. Are you sufficiently loyal to the president? If the answer is no, it will result in the denial of life-saving disaster relief, funding for research into cures, the closure of Head Start offices, and more. This is what it looks like when people take over, when oligarchs take over the government. What you're looking at here is oligarchy. It's pure and simple. Trump is a billionaire. He's an oligarch. He's got 13 billionaires in his cabinet. They're all oligarchs. You had an oligarch, Mark Zuckerberg, sitting next to him last night watching the cage fight. This is oligarchy. This is where the rich and powerful control the government and dictate its terms, run it for their own benefit, not for the benefit of anybody else. And the danger of oligarchy, and I've been saying this over and over, I wrote a whole book about this, the Hidden History of American Oligarchy. The danger of oligarchy is that it is always a transitional form of government, because the people eventually rebel. And when the people rebel against the oligarchs who are running the government, the oligarchs have two choices. They can squash that rebellion like a bug, which is what Putin did in the early 2000s in Russia, after Russia had become an oligarchy, you know, under Yeltsin, corrupt Yeltsin. Or When the country becomes an oligarchy and the people rebel, as happened here in the United States in 1933, the government can say, okay, we're going to back away from oligarchy. We're going to break up the big corporations. We're going to impose taxes on the oligarchs, on the very, very rich. We're going to raise the minimum wage. We're going to have widespread unionization. We're going to build a middle class. We are going to give back America to its to Americans, to the people, take it away from the oligarchs. We've done that twice. We did that in the 1890s with the Sherman Antitrust Act, and you know, which was followed up on by Teddy Roosevelt and William Howard Taft. And we did that in the 1930s, 40s, 50s, and 60s during the New Deal era. So how is it going to play out this time? Stay tuned. But I can tell you right now, what Russell Vought is trying to do, what this administration is trying to do, is cement oligarchy in place in a way that it can't be challenged. I don't think it's going to work. I mean, I do think that over the next 2.5 years, it's going to work. They are going to do this, and they're going to punish blue states, and they're going to punish queer people and black people and women. But I don't think it's going to last. I think the blowback is building.
1: This is the Tom Hartman Program.
0: 17 and a half minutes past the hour. We'll be back with more in just a moment.

0: And welcome back. Tom in Woodinville, Washington. Hey, Tom. Thanks for listening to KBCS. What's up?
1: Hi, Tom. This goes along with your Anything Goes Summer. And I really like your trope on Station Break about playing music, playing the piano, and how it's good for your brain and all that stuff. It's true. I play my mandolin a lot.
0: That's great.
1: And yeah. I mean, sometimes I have to play in the garage, but it's hot and messy. But then I go into the living room and it drives the family crazy.
0: That's what headphones are for, Tom.
1: it's acoustic.
0: Oh, I see.
1: So this is a light disagreement on your despair is not an option.
0: Mm-hmm.
1: So it drives the family crazy. So I have to go into despair bedroom.
0: Oh, yeah. Okay. Got it.
1: Okay.
0: Yuck.
1: Anyway, thanks for what you do. Thanks for taking my call.
0: Oh, you're welcome, Tom. Thank you for calling. It's nice to hear from you.
1: See you. Bye.
0: Yeah. Jim in Vancouver. Hey, Jim, what's up?
2: Morning, Tom.
0: Hey.
2: I postponed my morning stroll on the Columbia River yesterday to watch you on C-SPAN. And you did a great job. And I especially liked the way you, as soon as that one guy made a statement, you just quickly said, that's a lie, and left it at that. That worked really well.
0: Yeah, yeah. There were a couple of those.
2: yeah, there were a few of them. But I have one suggestion or observation is that when you say that we're the only country that doesn't have free health care and free higher education, that maybe you could change that to community funded or government sponsored, because I remember going to the caucus in 2016 and there are these kids that were saying he's going to give me a free college education. Well, it's not free. It may not cost you much, but it's somebody has to pay for it.
0: Yeah, that's the old Republican trope. I think everybody understands that, Jim. I don't think that we need to accommodate the sensibilities of the conservatives.
2: I mean, I kind of like community-funded highways and fire department.
0: Yeah, no, I don't disagree. I mean, that's what they are. And that was the point that I made to that one guy who was whining about socialism, was that, you know, even most Republicans are happy with our socialist fire departments, our socialist police departments, our socialist freeways and highways and public roads, you know, our socialist stop signs and stuff. They just don't want us to have a socialist healthcare system. You know,
2: right.
0: It was so weird. I was watching MSNBC a couple of days ago, and Paul Rykoff, the guy, the veterans guy, was on talking about, he was trashing Graham Plattner, saying he's too far left. And I was like, what? You know, Graham Plattner is like, you know, Medicare for all. And apparently it's okay for veterans to have government-funded health, literally socialist health care, but not the rest of us? I mean, you know, I'm looking at this going, screw you, Paul Rykoff. I mean, it just blew my mind.
2: And I think most people are pleased to be able to contribute to veterans' health care.
0: I am.
2: 99% of I am.
0: God bless them. I mean, people put their lives on the line for this country. But in a way, we all put our lives on the line for this country. We're citizens of this country. We should enjoy the benefits of it. Jim, I'm out of time. I'm sorry. I got to run. But thanks for the call. And thank you for postponing your stroll to watch me on C-SPAN. That was very kind of you. And the call.
2: Stay out of the sun.
0: Thank you. Okay. Talk to you soon. We'll be right back.

0: Want news that actually has your back? The Commonwealth Report brings you honest, unfiltered reporting. News for the public, not the powerful. 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Take back your news. You know, Richard Nixon and Spiro Agnew both took cash bribes while they were in the White House. Since then, you know, the Supreme Court, or at least five Republicans on the Supreme Court, made it a lot easier for politicians to take bribes with their Citizens United decision, which basically legalized political bribery as long as it's done through campaigns or PACs or super PACs. But for some people, there's just never enough money, right? Donald Trump has been running small-time hustles to make money for decades, selling sneakers, Bibles, steaks, vodka, water. But now he's hit the big time. He's got these fungible tokens, right? Fungible crypto assets, which are basically just digital pictures of Donald Trump that say, fight, fight, fight. And he has turned them into an $8 billion machine. His wife is in on this, too, with his Trump coin. It's a new way that foreign powers and billionaires in the United States can just shovel money into Donald Trump's pocket. There's a whole article about it over at HartmanReport.com titled Presidential Payola, the Evolution of Political Bribery. Check it out. Welcome back. 23 minutes past the hour, and just a couple of kind of science-y things, and then I'll pick up your calls here and anything goes summer. Here in Oregon, the Medford is a little town down in southern Oregon. The Medford Irrigation District Reservoir now has 1,700 solar panels floating on the top of it. These solar panels not only will prevent the evaporation of 1.5 million gallons of water every year, which is a lot of water that you really need. I mean, this is a reservoir that primarily provides water. I mean, it provides water to local communities and towns, but primarily for agriculture. So not only will that save 1.5 million gallons of water, but it's going to generate, they are generating now enough electricity to fully power 60 homes and the city government and the local water district, you know, the pumps and everything else. So this is kind of a cool thing. And hopefully, you know, it'll be done in more places. There's also, you know, and I know in California there are places where you've got irrigation ditches, essentially, that they're starting to cover with solar panels. Again, it prevents evaporation. You know, if we just, I read a I think it was Bill McKibben was talking about this a year or two ago, how if every commercial and government building roof in America was covered with solar panels, we'd have enough electricity for the whole country. Just those. Not just your homes. Anyhow, there's that. And then here's this amazing little bit of geeky science. This was researchers at the University of Texas. It was published in the peer-reviewed medical journal called Circulation. And what they did was they took a bunch of healthy but sedentary, inactive adults who are between 45 and 64. And put them on a 2-year program where 4 days a week they got some exercise. A couple of those days they were just like walking a couple of miles, and a couple of those days they were doing really strenuous, get you out of breath kind of stuff. And what they found was that at the end of 2 years, their hearts, and they had a control group that didn't get the exercise, and so they compared to the control group. At the end of 2 years, their hearts were functioning as if they were 20 years old. Younger. 20 years. They write, the sedentary aging is a direct road to cardiac decay. Over decades of physical inactivity, the human left ventricle undergoes a dramatic architectural shift, becoming small, rigid, and physically non-compliant. This loss of elasticity closely mirrors the pathology seen in clinical heart failure with preserved ejection fraction, HFPEF, which is characterized by profound exercise intolerance. In other words, you just get out of breath really easily. So what they did is they put these people, and I can tell you, you know, Louise and I, for I don't know how many years now, it's been 4 or 5 years, every weekend we go out and we climb a mountain over in Forest Park and get seriously out of breath. I mean, a mile up and a mile down. And our resting heartbeat rates, mine has dropped almost 20 beats per minute. Louise's is in the teens. Our peak heartbeat rates have slowed down. I mean, according to my biosensors, as it were, you know, my Apple Watch and stuff like that, I'm a lot younger than my body thinks I am, so not bad. Try it out. Get your exercise.
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0: 27 minutes past the hour. What's on your mind? I'll pick up your calls right after the break.

Trump's Iran deal hands Tehran the prize. Secret memos reveal a habeas corpus plot. The FBI raids voter registration. An exercise turns back the heart 20 years? Good morning. This is the Commonwealth Report, news for the public, not the powerful. You can follow us at commonwealthreport.news and get this in your email every morning. Did Trump just hand Iran everything it wanted? After months of a brutal war, President Trump says he's finally got a deal with Iran. And when you read the fine print, sure looks like Tehran walked off with the prize. The Strait of Hormuz reopens with no tolls. The American blockade comes down. There's a 60-day ceasefire. And $24 billion in frozen Iranian money gets released, half of it before the talks even start. The hard nuclear questions? Kicked down the road. Iran's missiles and its proxy armies? Not even in the deal. Experts say Iran offered Trump a better nuclear deal before the war than this one. Trump's out there calling it, quote, a great deal. He started a war, he sidelined our allies, and Iran came out ahead. When you go to war and the other side gets the better end, that's not victory. That's a defeat dressed up for the cameras. Were Trump and J.D. Vance ready to cancel a constitutional right? Secret White House memos just surfaced, and they're chilling. Last year, top aide Stephen Miller pushed hard to suspend habeas corpus, the right that lets you challenge your own arrest in court. The goal was to speed up deportations and get around the judges slowing them down. A White House lawyer named Will Scharf wrote a confidential memo warning it would blow up in their faces. He reminded them that denying habeas was, quote, a key grievance of the American Revolution. When that stalled, they started eyeing the Insurrection Act instead. Vice President Vance argued for using it to crush the protests in Minnesota. Consider that. The people you elected sat in a room and debated suspending one of the oldest rights we have, dates back to 1215. Who decides who gets federal money? Russell Vogt, Trump's budget director and an architect of Project 2025, has a new plan. Under his proposed rule, political appointees would personally review every federal grant before it goes out. We're talking about more than $1 trillion that Congress already approved. Scientists, public health groups, and disaster agencies are sounding the alarm. Congresswoman Rosa DeLauro put it plainly. The test, she says, will be, quote, are you sufficiently loyal to the president? Fail that test and you could lose disaster relief, research into cures, even your local Head Start. More than 300 organizations have begged Vogt to back off. This isn't budgeting. It's a loyalty machine for handing out your tax dollars. And Congress should control that purse, not one man. Surprise, they're coming for the people who register voters. On Thursday, FBI agents raided the Cleveland offices of the Ohio Organizing Collaborative. It's a grassroots group that's been registering voters since 2007. Agents seized documents and computers, then fanned out to the homes of staff and volunteers, pressing them for information. The supposed reason is an investigation into so-called voter fraud, the same fraud that study after study shows barely exists. And this is happening in a swing state with hot races for governor and Senate this fall. Board member Prentice Haney says investigators have no evidence of any wrongdoing. Let's be clear about what this is. Registering people to vote is not a crime. Using the FBI to scare them off is the real threat to democracy. When the government starts treating voter drives like crime scenes, every one of us should be worried. Floating solar panels save water and cut your bills. Here's some good news out of Southern Oregon. The state just switched on its first floating solar array, more than 1,700 panels sitting right on top of a Medford irrigation reservoir. They'll power about 60 homes plus the irrigation district and the city. And because the panels shade the water, they'll stop more than 1.5 million gallons from evaporating every year. It's a community solar project, so renters and low-income folks can subscribe and save as much as 40% on their power bills. Project leader Julie O'Shea says it's helping people save money on energy bills now. One smart idea, cleaner power, cheaper bills, and water saved in a drought. That's what government can do when it works for we the people. You can turn your heart back 20 years. Here's some hope you can act on. Researchers at the University of Texas put 61 out-of-shape middle-aged adults on a structured exercise program for 2 years. The result was stunning. Their hearts got younger by about 20 years. 50-somethings ended up with a heart of a 30-year-old.
They worked out 4 days a week, mixing easy days with hard ones. Heart disease is still the number one killer in this country, so this matters. There's one catch. The researchers found that if you wait until 65 to start, your heart can't fully bounce back, although it does go a long way. So the message is simple. Don't wait. Your heart will thank you. And it's never too early to start moving. And that's the way it is. Today, Monday, June 15th, 2026. I'm Tom Hartman. You can now hear The Hartman Report, our free daily one-hour podcast. The Hartman Report covers the highlights of our program every day, and you can listen anywhere, anytime. 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

0: 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So have you noticed that the Republicans are pretty much not talking about a constitutional convention anymore? They used to be gung-ho to rewrite the Constitution. You know, they wanted to put corporate personhood in there. They wanted to change it so that women can't vote. They wanted to do away with the election of senators, repeal the 17th Amendment, take us back to them being appointed by the states. They had all these weird—they wanted to outlaw labor unions, all these weird ideas, but they've stopped talking about it. I mean, they're still moving forward on it, but it's not Project 2025, for example. You know, their ultimate talking document does not have one single mention in it about a constitutional convention. Why would that be? Well, it's because the Supreme Court is doing their work for them. I mean, you know, just they have overturned Article 2. They've overturned the first, fourth, ninth, and 14th amendments. They've overturned Article 1, Section 7. All the details of this whole thing are over at HartmanReport.com. You got to check it out. Welcome back. 35 minutes past the hour. So, what's on your mind today, Ronnie in Nashville, Tennessee? Hey, Ronnie, what's up?
1: How you doing today?
0: Fine, thank you. What's up?
1: Well, I was wondering if you watched the debacle last night on TV, and you remember when Zelensky came to the White House and they had him on the couch and they just berated him because he didn't have a tie on?
0: Mm-hmm.
1: When you showed Trump and the guy with no neck with the shirt open.
0: Oh, Dana White?
1: Whatever his name is.
0: Yeah.
1: He didn't have a tie on. They didn't say a word to him. He was disrespecting, you know.
0: Yeah.
1: I mean, that's just my point of view.
0: He's a fight promoter. I get the bizarre. I'm just more astonished by the fact that this is like pure Caligula. I mean, this is the decline of the Roman Empire. That's when they started doing,
1: feeding
0: Christians to the lions.
1: Well, if Trump could get away with it, he'd try.
0: Yeah. Yeah.
1: Well, that was just my opinion. Thank you.
0: Well, well said, Ronnie. Well said. I can't disagree with it. Thank you very much.
1: Thank you. Bye-bye.
0: Sure enough. Mike in Wiley, Texas. Hey, Mike, what's on your mind today?
2: Hello, Mr. Hartman. I watch you on YouTube and really find your commentary and the information you provide extremely interesting. And a little bit of hope that a fellow named Bill Hartman, got elected mayor of Frisco. I'm just a little bit older than you, and I was in pretty good shape until I developed my Fenian Gravis, but anyway, it's another deal.
0: Mm.
2: I lived in Frisco, and I live in Collin County now. I lived around Texas. But, Collin County back then, the major cotton producer, it still is to some extent.
0: Mm-hmm.
2: But anyway, it was, you know, as a little kid, it was like the 19th century. It was horrible. Fortunately, I had a mother that taught me, the wrongs of our social environment. But Frisco is a totally different town now. I mean, mm-hmm. When I was a kid, Frisco was like 1,200 people.
0: Yeah. What's the point you're making, Mike?
2: Well, there was a little hope there that a progressive mayor got elected.
0: Oh.
2: Yeah,
0: somehow that was slipped by. I missed that. Sorry.
2: I'm sorry. I talk is so fast. It covered several.
0: That's big news.
2: I'm
0: that's
2: sorry. I'm sorry.
0: Progressive gets elected mayor of a small town in Texas. That's great.
2: Well, and like I say, Frisco is not a small town. It was when I was a kid.
0: Mm-hmm.
2: It
0: was a couple hundred thousand people.
2: I think it's pushing a half mil now.
0: Wow.
2: I mean, I don't know where they're putting them, I hope you know, thanks for bringing up the deal about the Ohio raid.
0: Mm-hmm.
2: Are there any courts that are going to, you see in the future possibility of any courts responding back to that? I mean,
0: I'd be astonished if there are not multiple lawsuits that come out of this. I know that the organization has been reaching out to lawyers, but you know, this I think we're just I think this is a test. I don't think that. Let me rephrase that. I think that if they get away with this, that you're going to see this happening all over the country. You're going to see it more and more. Now, some states have actually outright criminalized this. Down in Florida, the League of Women Voters, and in Texas, the League of Women Voters had to stop all of their activity because what they did was they passed legislation saying that if you register a voter and any error exists on that registration form, if you misspell any part of their name, if you have a period in the wrong place, if you have N rather than North in the address for their home, you have committed a felony and can go to jail for up to 10 years and face $1 million fine, or, you know, things in those neighborhoods, right? Half a dozen Republican-controlled states now have passed laws to this effect that are so draconian that, this century-old organization that used to sponsor the presidential debates until George Herbert Walker Bush refused to go along with it, you know, the League of Women Voters, he was the one who wouldn't go to a debate that they put on, and that led to the creation of the so-called Presidential Commission on Debates, which basically the parties took over. Yeah. But in any case, they've stopped doing voter registration drives. So, I mean, there's a long history, and this goes back 15, 20 years. So there's a long history here, and it's ugly, ugly, ugly stuff. Mike, thank you for the call, and thanks for the heads up on Frisco, Texas. I appreciate it. Timothy in East Berkshire, Vermont. Hey, Timothy, how are you? What's up?
3: Hi, Tom. So I watched the Senate yesterday on Washington Journal. My two favorite political shows, which I listen to religiously, are Washington Journal and yourself. And to my point, anyway, that one guy on the Republican line who are throwing all these absurdly conflated numbers about quote-unquote illegals and undocumented. And of course, you're like, that's not right.
0: No, I didn't say that's not right. I said that's a lie. He said, Biden was flying millions of illegals into the country. I'm like, that's a lie. He's like, Biden completely opened the border. I'm like, that's a lie. And it's tough.
3: It's freaking ludicrous. and my point is that the guy who did do that kind of stuff was Ronald Reagan. Remember the amnesty?
0: Oh, yeah. Yeah, you're right. You're absolutely right. I should have made that point. Yeah, Reagan gave amnesty to 5 million people, as I recall.
3: Yeah, and I was chomping at the bit yesterday, and
0: hindsight is always 20/20, Timothy.
3: Hello, very. I'm telling you, but anyway, I just wanted to bring that up.
0: Yeah, well, thank you. I'll remember that next time. That's a good point. Yes, there was a president who invited 5 million people to become citizens, during his presidency, and his name was not Joe Biden. His name was Ronald Reagan. Timothy, brilliant.
3: And he was doing it for the typical non-union neoconservative stuff, but also he wanted to enhance his voting base as well. You know,
0: it was that, and he wanted to help the ag industry in California, which is where he was from.
3: That,
0: I mean, they were big supporters of his, the Central Valley stuff and Orange County. And, I mean, ag is huge, and having a compliant workforce is a big thing. Timothy, I got to move along, but thank you for the call. Thank you for reminding me of that. I appreciate it. Gregory in Ventura, California. Speaking of California, hey, Gregory, what's up?
4: Hey, Tom. Perfect lead-in about Ronald Reagan. You know, you mentioned that when he went over there in 79 and got the Iranian government, with the hostage stuff.
0: Well, it wasn't him. It was Bill Casey, but yeah.
4: Well, okay. Well, I guess on behalf of him. Right?
0: Yeah.
4: But isn't that a violation? Number one, what a sly way to have a foreign power intervene and affect a federal election, a presidential election.
0: Oh, yeah.
4: And there's no accountability. I mean, is it a Logan Act violation there? Or how did they get away with that?
0: It was a federal crime. It was absolutely a federal crime. And when Bill Casey was going to testify, and Barbara Honegger lays this out in her book, October Surprise, when Bill Casey was called before Congress to testify about this, that morning he had a—Reagan had made him head of the CIA. He had a seizure in his office, And they took him off to Walter Reed, where they removed the part of your brain that controls speech. They cut out his tongue for all practical purposes. It's mind-boggling, but you can look it up. It wasn't just Reagan who did that. You know, Nixon did the same thing in 68. Nixon learned in August of 68 that LBJ and Hubert Humphrey had successfully completed an agreement with North and South Vietnam to end the Vietnam War, and they were going to announce it in September or October. It was going to be an October surprise. Nixon learned about it. Anna Chenal, you know, his front person down in New Mexico, as I recall, reached out to the South Vietnamese, the corrupt South Vietnamese leadership, and said, "We will make you rich if you do not go to the Paris peace talks, if you refuse to sign that document." And they went along. And they did. I mean, Nixon blew it up. And we now have the recording of LBJ calling Everett Dirksen, the leader of the Senate Republicans, and Dirksen saying, "This is treason, and I will try to talk to Nixon about this." And then we've also got the recording. And we've also got the recording of Nixon talking to LBJ about it, denying that he was doing it at the time that LBJ knew that he was doing it, because he had the FBI audio tapes.
4: The same thing. Nixon was going to be the nominee for 68. And Reagan, the same thing.
0: That's right. Exactly. So Nixon was an illegitimate president. He committed treason to get the White House. Reagan was an illegitimate president. He committed treason to get the White House. George W. Bush, the next president in line who stood alone. I mean, George Herbert Walker he was VP, so it just kind of was a rollover. But George W. Bush only won Florida because his brother knocked 90,000 black people off the voting rolls 6 weeks before the election by using the Texas felon list. And that's well documented. None of these things are in dispute, by the way. All of them. Ben Barnes, the lieutenant governor of Texas, before he died, he went to the New York Times and said, "I was on that trip to Paris where we cut the deal with the Iranians to hold the hostages on behalf of Reagan, and I want to have a clear conscience when I go off to the great beyond." And the New York Times did a big story about it, and it lasted in the press for 2 days. I mean, we covered it on this program, of course. This was like 3-4 years ago.
4: It's on the record, but the general public don't even know about it. They just
0: part of the reason why the general public doesn't know about it is because the Democrats don't talk about it enough.
4: I agree.
0: This is your Democratic messaging. It's pathetic. They should be yelling about this stuff every single day. Gregory, thank you for the call. Thank you very much. 46 minutes past the hour. Back with more of your calls in just a minute. Stick around.
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0: We'll be right back with more of your calls. Stick around. It's the Tom Hartman Program, exposing the con in conservatives.

0: And welcome back, Richard in Bozeman, Montana. Hey, Richard, what's on your mind today?
1: Hey, Tom. Take a breath. Aren't we just having a happy Monday so far?
0: Well, you know, Trump's over in France. What could possibly go wrong?
1: I don't know. I finally watched the Meet the Press thing last week, and poor guy, he doesn't want to be president anymore. He was just getting so irritated.
0: Poor guy. With Kristen Walker, yeah.
1: Yeah, the reason I called, and yeah, I listened all the way in because a caller last week said that he smashed the microphone, and I wanted to hear that. So that's what I stuck and held on to listen to, and it was real.
0: Wow. Yeah, I didn't go back and fact check that. I thank you for doing that, Richard, and sharing that with our listeners.
1: I have to listen to all that interview just to do it. I took some.
0: Well, it wasn't that long.
1: There was a caller earlier today who was calling talking about our Montana elections, and I just wanted to update you a little bit if I can.
0: Please.
1: Our primary was on June 2nd.
0: Oh, okay.
1: Okay.
0: So you're
1: done. In early March, our Senator Steve Daines announced with 8 minutes remaining to the deadline that he was going to retire. And so his pick and President Trump's pick is a guy named Mark Almy, A-L-M-E, former U.S. attorney, Trump pick, Daines pick. Nobody knew him, but they poured the big money out right away. And the Democratic candidate in the primary, AIPAC, put out a lot of money and sent out postcards statewide for the candidate who won, Alani Bankhead, who does have this impressive, you know, bio thing you can use, and people who don't know her, and I don't know her either.
0: Yeah.
1: But the reason that Daines did this, I think, is just a short time before Daines pulled out, John Tester, our former senator, Steve Bullock, our former governor, and another former governor, Republican governor, Mark Roscoe, had announced their support for a college president of University of Montana, Missoula, Seth Vodner, to run as an independent. And so they were putting all their horses on the wagon for that,
0: Plot thickens.
1: And so Seth Vodner is a straight-ahead guy, a U.S., you know, military is good. He's a Green Beret, and he's also, you know, Oxford guy. He's really smart. He's brilliant. He's a good speaker. But nobody knows him much except for a certain crowd. And so I think Daines and Trump and them and the Republican smarties, they figured, well, we better help prop up the Democratic candidate.
0: That's interesting.
1: So that's what's going on for our Senate.
0: So is that guy still running as an independent?
1: Yeah, he is.
0: Does he have a chance?
1: He's doing strong. He's got all the signatures and everything like that. But it's going to be a steep uphill climb.
0: Yeah, it always is for an independent.
1: Republican money is, you know, showering our state. Over in the congressional district, if I might have another half a minute.
0: I got 15 seconds.
1: Brian Zinke also retired, and there's a statewide talk show host who's been like the MAGA guy way back when Trump was first running in 2016. His name is Aaron Flint, and he's the Republican designee for Ryan Zinke's seat. And opposing him is the smoke jumper, who's also good, named Forstag. That's my report from Montana. I hope other callers from Montana will call and give their 2 cents, because I think we're in a bind.
0: Yeah, I get it. Richard, thank you. Thank you very much. Montana's a beautiful state. It's just an absolutely beautiful state. Thank you so much.
1: We'd love to have you over, Tom.
0: Yeah, me too. Thank you for the call. Richard in Bozeman. 51 minutes past the hour. We'll be right back.

0: Hey, thanks so much for sharing our program and for reaching out to our stations and sponsors and letting them know that you're listening. It really means a lot to us. From Los Angeles to Columbia, South Carolina, from Birmingham, Alabama to Baltimore, universal basic income programs are chalking up proof after proof of their viability. Basically, just giving people, low-income people, poor people, somewhere between $500 and $1,500 a month, no strings attached, is lifting people out of poverty, getting them back on track, getting them into solid middle-class jobs, helping their children tremendously. This works. Now, we don't have to do UBI in the United States. We're the only developed country in the world that doesn't have a national health care program. Health expenses are whacking a lot of low-income people. We're the only country, developed country in the world that doesn't have free college education. Education expenses are whacking people. There's a lot we could do. We can subsidize housing. We can subsidize food. We do that with food stamps. We could expand it. There's a lot we could do to benefit from this. There's a whole report about that over at HartmanReport.com. Check it out. Welcome back. 8 minutes before the hour, picking up your calls here. Matthew in Chicago. Hey, Matthew, what's up?
1: Hey, Tom, how you doing today? Listen, I got to tell you, I really envy your memory. You got the greatest memory. You know everything. Listen, I was watching the...
0: In a small realm. Yeah, great. There you go.
1: Pardon? What'd you say, Tom?
0: I said in a small realm. There's, you know, if you were to ask me about, medicine or something, I'm not that educated. But I've been paying attention to politics my whole life.
1: Yes, I can tell. I was so thrilled last night. I caught Tom Hartman on the History Channel talking about the World War One and World War Two and Hitler and all that. I was so enthused, man, because in Chicago, the majority of the black schools, they didn't teach that kind of stuff. Mm. You know, we had none of that, and it's just a sad thing because I wished I had listened to that. But speaking about the guy in the White House, Jasmine Crockett was asking some of the Republicans. And she was asking them about their feelings about racism, and all of them were saying they weren't racist. But as far as the leader in the White House, I remember when the Central Park Five, I believe it was.
0: Mm-hmm.
1: You remember that?
0: He wanted these five innocent young men executed.
1: Yes. And he wasn't as rich as he is now. But now he had a chance to, he's got a chance to put his chess pieces on the board all over the White House and politics and systematically disassemble all of the blacks in the military and different high political places.
0: Yeah.
1: And just gets away with it because, like you said a minute ago, they got the money. They got all this money in there now.
0: Yeah.
1: And I'm wondering, you got Supreme Court and all that. I'm wondering, what will the end be? What can the common people do? Because the news don't give. I don't even watch the news anymore.
0: Yeah, no, I get it. This is how oligarchy ends, Matthew. Oligarchy always reaches a point, and this is what happens. You know, the oligarchs have taken over. Mark Zuckerberg sitting next to Donald Trump last night at the cage match. When the oligarchs, when the people rebel, when the people say we are sick and tired of the oligarchs have two choices. They can give in. They can say, okay, all right, we'll back off, as they did in the 1890s, as they did in the 1930s, and say, we'll let people have unions. We will allow a minimum wage. We'll even let you have Social Security. And, you know, they can give in and basically bring down the pressure and the temperature. Or they can do what Vladimir Putin did in 2002 in Russia and say, no, we're going to crush this resistance with an iron fist. And Trump looks like increasingly he wants to crush the resistance. This is the story in the New York Times this morning about how Stephen Miller and J.D. Vance want to end habeas corpus. In other words, they can now arrest you without a warrant and without any justification at all and hold you as long as they want and declare the Insurrection Act so that they can use the army to perform police functions, which is a violation of the Posse Comitatus Act of 1870-something. It was after the Civil War. And, it's like they are laying the foundation for turning our oligarchy into a dictatorship and the Democratic Party.

0: I do.
1: I hope so.
0: The young people are going to be the salvation of this country. The young people are in, and the old people. It's like the boomers and the zoomers are forming coalitions all over the country. It's a good thing.
1: Okay,
0: Matthew, great to hear from you. Yeah, thanks for listening
1: to
0: WCPT there in Chicago. Appreciate the call. It is, well, we're hitting the top of the hour. On the other side of the break, Heidi Kuda, Betty Dangerous is going to join us. Stick around. This is interesting. This is going to get real interesting.
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5: I'm Rick Smith, and this is Labor History in Two.
6: On this day in labor history, the year was 1908. That was the day that the Executive Board of the American Federation of Labor established its Metal Trades Department. The goal was to coordinate the organizing and legislative efforts of those in the many metal trades. The department joined together workers from sheet metal workers to blacksmiths, iron shipbuilders to brass and silver workers, foundry workers to stove mounters, and more. In all, 600,000 workers were members. The new department held its first convention in Cincinnati, Ohio, that following February. One of the earliest major work projects involving the new department was the construction of the Panama Canal. More than 70,000 workers, including many metal workers, worked on the canal over a decade. By the time the canal was completed in 1914, more than 5,000 workers had died on the project. The metals department often had to navigate an ever-changing demand for the skills of its members. In times of war, as orders for battleships soared, the workers were in high demand. During peacetime, orders fell. In 1945, the U.S. Navy recognized the contribution of metal workers during World War II. They christened the USS Joseph S. McDonough. The ship was named after a former Secretary Treasurer of the Metal Trades Department who had worked in the Brooklyn Navy Yard. One of the key victories of the Metal Department was the passage of the 1938 Federal Apprenticeship and Training Act. The year prior, Metal Department President John Fry was appointed by President Franklin Delano Roosevelt as the labor representative for the first apprenticeship committee. The act formalized apprenticeship training programs. Today, the Metals Department of the AFL-CIO represents thousands of workers in 17 unions.
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1: 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Maybe I'm wrong. But Betty, with no Y, bettydangerous.com. Heidi, welcome back to the program. You had just a brilliant piece titled Estonia Knows How to Prosecute Treason. And it really resonated for me. Tell us about it.
2: Thank you so much, Tom. And yes, you're right. My inspiration is Betty Davis in her film Dangerous. That's where the title came from.
1: There you go.
2: I am always mortified at how bad America has become at dealing with treason. And as you know, I'm always looking to other countries to find out not only where we went wrong, but where we could go right, what the solutions would be. And Estonia is this little country in the Baltics. It's on the border of Russia. It only has less than 1.4 million people. But two decades ago, it was ground zero for hybrid attacks from Russia. So it created this total defense strategy where it basically will prosecute pro-Russian bad actors to keep them out of their body politic. And the thing about Estonia that I find fascinating is it's this, democratic country that doesn't say, oh, we can't do this over free speech. No, if you are a reporter linked to Russia working in Estonia, you will be investigated by their intelligence agencies. If they find that you are connected with an FSB agent, you will be prosecuted. And in the case of one reporter, she actually received a six-year sentence. They also are in the middle of prosecuting a blogger. Same thing. In America, you have everybody from J.D. Vance to, you know, Elon Musk screaming, you know, free speech, free speech. No, foreign espionage is not free speech. Estonia understands that these are fundamental attacks to their very, sovereignty, and that these people pose grave security threats. And most recently, back in January, they actually prosecuted a number of pro-Russian politicians for high treason. A couple of them are in prison now for 14 years. And I find it to be really, really informative that this small country is taking such a strong stance. And I think, you know, France and the UK and, of course, America has much to learn from this little Estonia.
1: Oh, yeah. Louise and I were there a couple of years ago, two summers ago, I think it was. And in the sidewalk cafes, there were handmade signs telling Putin where he could shove it. I mean, the general public were really seriously. I think that was, there had been a cyber attack. But anyhow, so let me pose a hypothetical to you. We're talking with Heidi Sigmund-Kuda, BettyDangerous.com. And in 1968, the United States was at war with North Vietnam. And Richard Nixon and Lyndon Johnson and Hubert Humphrey had negotiated peace between the North and South Vietnamese, and they were going to announce it in the first week of October of 1968. The Nixon campaign learned about this and, through Anna Chenault, reached out to the South Vietnamese and said, we will make you rich if you refuse to go to Paris and sign those documents. And the South Vietnamese said, okay, cool, we'll do this. Lyndon Johnson, because Anna Chenault was being wiretapped by the FBI, Lyndon Johnson had the tapes, and he calls up Everett Dirksen, the leader of the Senate, of the Republicans in the Senate, Barry Goldwater's best friend, calls up Everett Dirksen and lays out what's going on, and Everett Dirksen says, this is treason. and promises to reach out to Nixon, which he does. And Nixon calls LBJ and denies it, but LBJ's got the goods on him and basically backs him into a corner. We've got all this on tape now. This was released by the Johnson Library about 20 years ago. So, number one, Richard Nixon commits treason to become president of the United States. The Reagan campaign, Ben Barnes, the former lieutenant governor of Texas, goes to the New York Times with this story on his deathbed because he wants to clear his conscience. This was just 3-4 years ago. You probably remember it. The Reagan administration in 1980, or the Reagan campaign in 1980, when the Iranians took our embassy personnel as hostages, we were technically at war with Iran. Jimmy Carter's trying to rescue them. He lost a couple of soldiers in the helicopter in the desert. The Reagan campaign reaches out to them and says, "We will sell you spare parts for the weapons that the Shah bought from our American defense contractors. In fact, we'll ship spare tires for the F-15s to you in October via Israel if you will hold the hostages until after the election to screw Jimmy Carter so Ronald Reagan can become president." The Iranians went along with the deal. Bonnie Sauter, who was the president of Iran at the time, fled to the United States and revealed all this in the Christian Science Monitor, laid it right out. And now you got Ben Barnes confirming it. So you've got two presidents who literally committed treason during times of war to become Republican presidents. What should we have done? How is it that this kind of thing just happens in America? And frankly, the Democratic Party never even mentions it. And the things that I just shared with you are not in dispute. Nobody is saying those things didn't happen.
2: Yeah. Thank you so much for that very incredible history lesson. I have these conversations with Craig Unger. If you want to read more about it, Dennis Spies lays it out there, this culture of corruption within the GOP. And quite frankly, you're right. It's this meaningless opposition that we've had. We haven't had the fighting Democrats that we need to actually go after past or present politicians who've committed treason. And I think so. I went to a screening a few years ago on a film about Iran-Contra, and I remember raising my hand at the end of the screening and saying, you know, was this the beginning of the end when this kind of corruption was normalized and treason was, you know, given a pass in America? And he said, no. He said the beginning of the end was when Ford pardoned Nixon.
1: Yep.
2: That's when it became okay for presidents to believe that they would be above the law. And that, of course, paves the way for somebody like Donald Trump, who is so supremely corrupt. He is so supremely criminal that the highest office in the land is where he's going to get the most protection.
1: Yeah, and proud of it, by the way, and proud of it. So I'm guessing that Estonia does not have the equivalent of our First Amendment, and that, you mentioned in your article, Representative Luna, this congresswoman, who was escorting Russian politicians, as I recall, or were they intelligence officers, I don't recall specifically who it was, around the Capitol building a couple weeks ago.
2: Right. So what they do have free speech, and they do have all the human rights that we came to know as supremely American, but they also understand what is a threat to their national security. They can distinguish the difference between it. As I said, foreign espionage, not free speech, even though Elon Musk will be saying that he's some kind of free speech absolutist as he shuts down reporters. I don't know if you know, Tom, you can't even search your work on Twitter anymore, so afraid of the truth and free speech, people like Musk, etc. But what Estonia does is it absolutely understands those distinctions. And put it this way, Estonia has one law that if we had that law, Donald Trump would have never come to power. And it's quite simple. They will not sell to anybody who is a shell company or an anonymous buyer. That would have put Trump completely out of business. He would have never been in the game.
1: Oh, most countries
2: he was able
1: have that
2: to
1: law.
2: Not yes, go ahead.
1: We're one of only, I believe, three democracies, you know, advanced developed countries in the world that allows anonymous or shell company purchases of real estate, if that's what you're talking about.
2: That's exactly what I'm talking about. He was able to sell to the Russian mob and become somebody who was able to move money for foreign
1: mobsters. That's called money laundering.
2: Yes, exactly. And again, if we had had just that one little change, no shell companies, no anonymous buyers can buy real estate, that would have done so much to keep this dark money, which has obviously been so destructive to the foundation of our democracy. And that, again, is what Estonia does understand. If you've got somebody who's linked to Russian military intelligence, pretending to be a reporter in your country, they can see what that is a threat to national security. Yeah. And they understand that this is the type of thing that can actually destroy your sovereignty. In France, they have a lot of controversy over their version of a Rupert Murdoch who's platforming a former RT director. Well, RT was banned in France, and you have both factions saying she shouldn't be here and other people saying it's about free speech. No, we should know by now that when you have people working as Tokyo Rose in your country, you don't give them a desk at the Pentagon. You don't invite them to the Oval Office. These are threats to the very foundation of your democracy. And we can see that in action in America.
1: Yeah, well said. Heidi Sigmund-Kuda, Betty Dangerous. Betty, you can subscribe to her newsletter. It's free. It's brilliant. At Betty Dangerous, B-E-T-T-E, no Y, BettyDangerous.com. Heidi, thank you so much for dropping by. It's always great talking with you.
2: Thanks, Tom.
1: It's 16 and a half minutes past the hour. I'll be back with your calls after this. Stick around.
3: This is the Tom Hartman Program.
1: It's the true people's media. And I'll be right back with your calls.

0: And welcome back, Patrick in Seaside, California. Hey, Patrick, what's up?
1: Hey, Tom. I lost my notes here, but I know I think you clarified what I was going to say, but I have another question about our $40 trillion debt based on tax breaks and wars. You said, I'm trying to clarify, you said Ben Barnes went to the New York Times and just wanted to clear his conscience and said I was on that flight to Paris where we convinced the Iranians to delay the release of the hostages. And were both times of peace talks and one of the three times they met with moderate Iranians to delay the release of the hostages, did both times did they go to Paris? Because I felt like you were crossing both treasons, the Nixon and the Reagan treasons. And I wish I had the quote in front of me. I wrote it down, but of course I got cataracts and God knows where I put it.
0: I could be wrong about.
1: And I had a question about the taxes too.
0: Yeah, I could be wrong about exactly what, when, where. But it was Ben Barnes in the New York Times.
1: Did Ben Barnes go on behalf of the Nixon campaign or on behalf of the Reagan campaign?
0: Oh, it was Reagan. This was the Reagan campaign.
1: If okay, I said yeah. Nixon, I guess they went to Paris in both treasons.
0: I think so. Yeah, I think
1: question,
0: so.
1: My question about the taxes was I live in a house in Seaside owned by my Texas my sister who lives in Texas 10 years older than me. She's a Elon Musk fan, super fan maybe. Mm. She's a long time lifelong Republican, MAGA evangelical Republican, and I wanted to know what sources. I tape your show every day, so I'll see it later. I wanted to know what sources I can use if I ever have a conversation with her that, you know, our $39-40 trillion debt, JoJo, is because of the two wars in Iraq and Afghanistan and the tax cuts of Reagan, Bush Jr., and Trump. Mm-hmm. And I wanted to know what sources or books that I can use to research and then throw that in your face someday if I ever get in an argument.
0: Yeah, there are multiple books that I've written that have that stuff in them. But the last time I looked for this information, I just went to, I believe it was ChatGPT. It was one of the AI products out there. And I said, if you add up the total value of the two big of all of Reagan's tax, he had two major tax breaks, tax cuts. Reagan's big tax cuts from then until today, and inflation adjusted, and then you add in the impact of George W. Bush's two tax cuts and his two wars, and you add in the impact of Donald Trump's two tax breaks. How much does that equal? And the answer was well over $40 trillion. So, and our national
1: and what books also besides ChatGPT?
0: Yeah, now I'm guessing you can do the exact same thing I did. I mean, you know,
1: No. But you also cited, you said in some of your books, which I have like a lot of them. Not
0: yeah,
1: all,
0: it's but, it's in there? The it's in the Hidden History of the American Dream, as I recall.
1: Okay.
0: Because we're spending $1 trillion a year right now on interest on a national debt that was created by largely three Republican presidents. You know, for in my opinion, frankly, fraudulent reasons. And, you know, we could have
1: also
0: a national health care system with that.
1: The recording with Everett Dirksen, I hear that I remember you playing years ago. He said, yeah, I know. I didn't remember him saying that he's that's treason.
0: Yeah,
1: I remember
0: LBJ said that's treason.
1: LBJ
0: and Everett
1: saying,
0: Dirksen
1: it's
0: said,
1: treason, Everett.
0: Yeah, I know. Yeah, it's treason, Everett. And Dirksen says, I know. That's right, Patrick. Thank you for correcting me. The Commonwealth Report is journalism that works for you, not corporations, not billionaires, news for the public, not the powerful. Twice a day, we break down what matters to your life. Visit commonwealthreport.news and join us today. Stay informed, stay empowered.

0: 3 minutes past the hour. Welcome back. So what's on your mind today? Ken in Chicago. Hey, Ken, what's up?
1: Ken, what's up?
2: Yeah, hello, Tom. Can you hear me?
0: I can.
2: Yeah, you're a movie fan, and you're a friend of Leo DiCaprio, so you must know the example of DiCaprio's character in Django Unchained.
0: I remember it well, yeah.
2: With his obsession for the evil fight to the death Mandango fights of brown-skinned fighters.
0: Mm-hmm. Yeah, well, that's...
2: This character is a pure illustration of the evil Donald Trump.
0: Yeah.
2: And it's presented now on disgracefully on our nation's front lawn.
0: Yeah. Yeah, it's been a few years since I've seen that movie, but yeah, thank you for the reminder. I wonder if it's available on, you know, like Prime or Netflix or something. Because that was a great movie.
2: Strangely, it was presented on Showtime the night before on Saturday night, the night before the...
0: Oh, really? Oh, wow.
2: Yeah.
0: How about that?
2: Yeah.
0: Incredible.
2: So, also, Steve Schmidt has a great revisiting of Carter's malaise speech today, and how the aspects and issues of that speech are worse after what, 46 years now?
0: Yeah, yeah.
2: And
0: it's
2: he
0: true.
2: Was much maligned for that speech, and yet it's he was telling the truth, and it's all come to naught.
0: Yeah, well said, Ken. Yeah, the Republicans were hysterical when Jimmy Carter... You know, said we need to save energy, and we need to have a solar bank that'll produce 20% of America's electricity by the year 2000. And
2: yeah.
0: You know, and he actually had legislation to do it. I mean, you know, Reagan just undid all that stuff,
2: Trump is undoing. Reagan did it all.
0: Yeah, yeah.
2: All
0: there
2: right.
0: You go. Thanks a lot, Ken. Jeff in Springfield, Illinois. Hey, Jeff, what's up?
3: Hey, Tom. I'm a Vietnam combat veteran, also have a battlefield commission and rifleman's badge.
0: Mm-hmm.
3: And the last 30 years, I've drove a truck for a living, 3.5 million miles, no accidents.
0: Oh, wow.
3: And I've had I'm on my fourth service dog now from my PTSD and other things.
0: Mm-hmm.
3: And, first of all, I work with a group called WorkingDogsForVets.org, completely volunteer organization. We have about 3,500 teams across the country. And
0: the way we
3: do it is that if we help train your dog, that when somebody in your area needs calls and puts an application in, that you have to help them. It's a pay-it-forward kind of thing.
0: Very cool.
3: We have no paid staff. Yeah, we have no paid staff. Every dollar donated becomes either between $3 and $5 because of our corporate sponsorships.
0: That's great.
3: And
0: Jeff, I'm going to hit a break here in about 35-40 seconds. Give us the URL.
3: Okay. It's workingdogsforvets.org.
0: F-O-R vets.
3: And the other thing I want to tell you is workingdogsforvets.org.
0: Right. And the four is spelled
3: and,
0: out.
3: And the other thing I want to tell you is that no. No.
0: Oh, it's the number four?
3: It's four, F-O-R.
0: Oh, yeah, F-O-R. Thank you.
3: Yeah. Okay.
0: Working vets for...
3: Yeah.
0: And
3: for vets. The other thing I want to say is that since I retired, well, I stopped working about a year and a half ago, and then I actually retired about 6 months ago. But I've always helped train service dogs, and that's what I do now.
0: That's a marvelous thing.
3: Is we have meetings, and... And the other thing is that when I start a new group or we go on our walking tours, stuff like that, I always suggest my new guys get your book, Walking Your Blues Away.
0: Oh, thank you.
3: Everybody loves it.
0: Yeah, it's a good book on PTSD.
3: Yeah, everybody loves it.
0: Well, thank you, Jeff. Thank you very much. It's great to hear from you, and keep up the great work.
3: Okay.
0: WorkingDogsForVets.org, right?
3: Check out.
0: Okay, got it. Jeff, thank you. We'll be right back.
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0: Speaking the truth, the multinational corporations and the oligarchs here in America would really rather you didn't know all about it. I'll be right back with more of your calls.

Trump's Iran deal hands Tehran the prize. Secret memos reveal a habeas corpus plot. The FBI raids voter registration. An exercise turns back the heart 20 years? Good morning. This is the Commonwealth Report, news for the public, not the powerful. You can follow us at commonwealthreport.news and get this in your email every morning. Did Trump just hand Iran everything it wanted? After months of a brutal war, President Trump says he's finally got a deal with Iran. And when you read the fine print, sure looks like Tehran walked off with the prize. The Strait of Hormuz reopens with no tolls. The American blockade comes down. There's a 60-day ceasefire. And $24 billion in frozen Iranian money gets released, half of it before the talks even start. The hard nuclear questions? Kicked down the road. Iran's missiles and its proxy armies? Not even in the deal. Experts say Iran offered Trump a better nuclear deal before the war than this one. Trump's out there calling it, quote, a great deal. He started a war, he sidelined our allies, and Iran came out ahead. When you go to war and the other side gets the better end, that's not victory. That's a defeat dressed up for the cameras. Were Trump and J.D. Vance ready to cancel a constitutional right? Secret White House memos just surfaced, and they're chilling. Last year, top aide Stephen Miller pushed hard to suspend habeas corpus, the right that lets you challenge your own arrest in court. The goal was to speed up deportations and get around the judges slowing them down. A White House lawyer named Will Scharf wrote a confidential memo warning it would blow up in their faces. He reminded them that denying habeas was, quote, a key grievance of the American Revolution. When that stalled, they started eyeing the Insurrection Act instead. Vice President Vance argued for using it to crush the protests in Minnesota. Consider that. The people you elected sat in a room and debated suspending one of the oldest rights we have, dates back to 1215. Who decides who gets federal money? Russell Vogt, Trump's budget director and an architect of Project 2025, has a new plan. Under his proposed rule, political appointees would personally review every federal grant before it goes out. We're talking about more than $1 trillion that Congress already approved. Scientists, public health groups, and disaster agencies are sounding the alarm. Congresswoman Rosa DeLauro put it plainly. The test, she says, will be, quote, are you sufficiently loyal to the president? Fail that test and you could lose disaster relief, research into cures, even your local Head Start. More than 300 organizations have begged Vogt to back off. This isn't budgeting. It's a loyalty machine for handing out your tax dollars. And Congress should control that purse, not one man. Surprise, they're coming for the people who register voters. On Thursday, FBI agents raided the Cleveland offices of the Ohio Organizing Collaborative. It's a grassroots group that's been registering voters since 2007. Agents seized documents and computers, then fanned out to the homes of staff and volunteers, pressing them for information. The supposed reason is an investigation into so-called voter fraud, the same fraud that study after study shows barely exists. And this is happening in a swing state with hot races for governor and Senate this fall. Board member Prentice Haney says investigators have no evidence of any wrongdoing. Let's be clear about what this is. Registering people to vote is not a crime. Using the FBI to scare them off is the real threat to democracy. When the government starts treating voter drives like crime scenes, every one of us should be worried. Floating solar panels save water and cut your bills. Here's some good news out of Southern Oregon. The state just switched on its first floating solar array, more than 1,700 panels sitting right on top of a Medford irrigation reservoir. They'll power about 60 homes, plus the irrigation district and the city. And because the panels shade the water, they'll stop more than 1.5 million gallons from evaporating every year. It's a community solar project, so renters and low-income folks can subscribe and save as much as 40% on their power bills. Project leader Julie O'Shea says it's helping people save money on energy bills now. One smart idea, cleaner power, cheaper bills, and water saved in a drought. That's what government can do when it works for we the people. You can turn your heart back 20 years. Here's some hope you can act on. Researchers at the University of Texas put 61 out-of-shape middle-aged adults on a structured exercise program for 2 years. The result was stunning. Their hearts got younger by about 20 years. 50-somethings ended up with a heart of a 30-year-old.
They worked out 4 days a week, mixing easy days with hard ones. Heart disease is still the number one killer in this country, so this matters. There's one catch. The researchers found that if you wait until 65 to start, your heart can't fully bounce back, although it does go a long way. So the message is simple. Don't wait. Your heart will thank you. And it's never too early to start moving. And that's the way it is today, Monday, June 15th, 2026. I'm Tom Hartman. You can now hear The Hartman Report, our free daily one-hour podcast. The Hartman Report covers the highlights of our program every day, and you can listen anywhere, anytime. 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

0: 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Did you know that the ancient Roman Republic, you know, which for 480 years was actually a democratic republic before Julius Caesar kind of ended the democracy phase and replaced it with the autocracy phase, that they were brought down by a very small group of very rich people. The richest man in ancient Rome was Marcus Licinius Crassus. He was the richest guy. The billionaire of Rome. And he frankly hated the Roman free bread for all welfare system. It was being paid for with his tax dollars, after all. So him and Pompey the Great and a few other rich guys got together, and they basically crashed Rome. They turned it into an oligarchy and then into a tyranny. And the parallels to what Trump is doing right now are absolutely shocking. There's an article about it over at HartmannReport.com titled American Caesar, Trump's Path to Power Mirrors Rome's Darkest Days. Check it out. 35 minutes past the hour, picking up your calls. What's on your mind today? Ben in Evanston, Illinois. Hey, Ben, what's up?
1: Thanks for taking my call. I caught your appearance on C-SPAN. That was nice. I didn't know they would give you like the full hour, but I was glad to see how you were able to explain what you did. And that reporter, I've seen Jasmine Wright before. I think she went to the same high school here in Chicago as Michelle Obama.
0: Oh, really?
1: She's a good reporter.
0: She's good. Yeah, she was, and she was unflappable too. I was really impressed by Jasmine.
1: Yeah, she appears on CNN so much, and I think Notice is her main publication. Mm-hmm. I also saw your comment. You were upset when you heard that MS Now panel with Paul Rykoff and Megan Hayes last week about Plattner.
0: Yeah, I posted an obscenity on Blue Sky, which I later deleted. I thought it was a little over the top, but it pissed me off.
1: I didn't know you deleted it. I saw what the post you made. And then I saw the segment like 15, 20 minutes later. I was behind on the recording. And the tone of it was really different. It was not something you see for somebody who's won the primary already.
0: Yeah.
1: And it made me think that they were going to really trying to make a push by this July deadline where they can substitute somebody out. It's slowed down since, but at the moment, that really did freak me out how negative it was.
0: Yeah. Yeah. It was almost a pitch for Susan Collins. I mean, you know, which is amazing, because Susan Collins has done nothing for veterans.
1: Of a piece with that segment today, I read a column, and it's from an awkward source. There's this new media place, Lincoln Square Media, and it gets promoted by a lot of the programs here on WCPT in Chicago, and one of the hosts even is like a columnist for them, and it had this really bitter column about Plattner's victory, and it was trying to say it was like the anybody to the left of Hillary Clinton and Kamala Harris are like this. It was trying to cast it as this misogynistic push.
0: There's a big pushback against the Bernie-crats, shall we call them, against the progressive faction of the Democratic Party. The progressive faction of the Democratic Party has not held power since the end of the Johnson presidency. And, you know, they kind of danced around Jimmy Carter, but basically that was the end of it. You know, that was the end of the New Deal era. And now they're clawing their way back. And you've got, you know, basically the old Clinton machine and the newer Obama machine and all the people who were members of that machine who now run the big podcasts and have programs on the big networks who are very unhappy about the rise of the Bernie-crats, and they just kind of hoped it would go away. And I'm telling you, the Bernie-crats are the future of the Democratic Party.
1: It's, as you said on C-SPAN, where it was out of necessity that Clinton, they needed campaign finance, kind of dictated it.
0: That's right, in 92.
1: The Clinton turn towards neoliberalism made sense as far as utility. But they're still waging the 2016 primary because it never really has been resolved. Part of this, what was so obnoxious about this liberal or this Lincoln Square media piece, I think the author was Susan Demas. I'm not too familiar.
0: I haven't read it, so I can't speak to it, Ben. I'm sorry. I'm happy to talk about something we both seen.
1: Claiming back to that the left is sore losers because of how Clyburn was able to get Biden the nomination and stuff like that. I mean, they are really on their heels. We got to keep going with Bernie's guys are winning. We talked about Villegas winning in California earlier.
0: Every single person Bernie has endorsed has won their primary.
1: Hickenlooper can absolutely be beaten, and Al Sayed is the one in Michigan. So we've got plenty of candidates to keep going, and I just want to make sure everybody keeps it up because they don't get it. We're fighting to try and take over you lost to Orange Turd twice. What do you think is going to happen? We want change, obviously. Yeah,
0: exactly. This is how countries respond to, this is how the people in general, the populace, the vox populi, respond to oligarchy. Is they try to push back against it, and the oligarchy either bends or stomps them. And, we'll see which direction this goes, but, this is a major problem. Ben, thank you for the call. John in Roselle, Illinois. Hey, John, what's on your mind today?
2: Hey, Tom, thanks for taking my call.
0: Sure.
2: Really love your show.
0: Thank you.
2: Try not to ever miss it. I know you. And you were just talking about it to the last person about how you think that we'll go back and take back the country from the oligarchy, the wealthy, the Republican Party, generally speaking.
0: Yeah, this is why Bernie has labeled his tour with Graham Platner the anti-oligarchy tour. It couldn't be more clear.
2: Right. And I understand you said that in the past you've seen that pattern and. You're seeing it possibly occurring now. However, I think the big difference maker today is AI, and whoever's in power can find out who is against them and make your life difficult.
0: Yeah. Did you see where Mike Rogers, the Republican from Michigan, has got campaign ads that show him all muscle-bound and pumped up that are AI-generated?
2: No, I didn't see that one.
0: It's hysterical. There's a link to it on Drudge right now. It's crazy stuff.
2: But, with AI, they can find out if you've posted anything on the internet that's, say, anti-Trump or anti-Republican Party.
0: Yeah, it's a super search,
2: And then create a database and say, hey, I'm on Social Security now. I'm like, what happens if they say, hey, John's on that list. Let's cut his Social Security benefits. That's what worries me about the difference today than whatever occurred in the past when the general populace was able to wrestle back power.
0: Yeah, no, I get it. I know about enemies lists. We had David Pakman on last week. He's on the official White House enemies list now over on the whitehouse.gov website. It's incredible. John, thank you. Your point's well made. Thank you very much. Susan in Flagstaff, Arizona. Hey, Susan, what's on your mind today?
3: Hi, Tom. Thanks for taking my call.
0: My pleasure.
3: I'm in my car. I hope you can hear me.
0: I hear you just fine, okay. Susan. What's up?
3: Okay, well, we had a lady come in at our Coconino Dems action meeting this weekend, and she started talking about Russell Vogt's new proposal on this ruling to for them to control all grants that are given out. And it'll all be about, loyalty to Trump.
0: Yep.
3: So you can go to the website, StandUpForScience.net, and that's F-O-R science. Mm-hmm. And there's a form on there where what the goal is right now is to delay it to delay the public comments instead of till July 13th for 60 more days.
0: Yeah. I'm there now. StandUpForScience.net. You're right. Stop Russell Vogt.
3: Yes.
0: Save science.
3: Yes. Yes, and also I wrote an article through the woman's all the information she sent me in an email on our CoconinoDems.org website.
0: Mm-hmm.
3: If you go to the homepage and scroll down to alerts, it's the first one. There's a whole bunch of information on it, and there's also a link to register for a Zoom meeting that will tell us how to challenge this ruling.
0: Fascinating. Well, Susan, thank you. Thank you for the tips on that and for all that information. I truly appreciate it. And it's a fascinating website. I just went there. StandUpForScience.net. Thank you. Daryl in Bluffton, South Carolina. Hey, Daryl, what's on your mind today?
4: Hey, Tom. Thanks for taking the call.
0: Sure.
4: Something that we've done in the past, we Democrats, we've always thought we were going to win, planned that we were going to win, and then shot ourselves in the foot. If we don't get out there, canvass like the lady said earlier, get out the vote, get everybody to vote, we will lose this election. So I sat and watched YouTube video the other day of Trump supporters that regretted their vote. 40 minutes of people crying about, my God, I wish I wouldn't have voted for that man.
5: Wow.
4: Well, if we could ask them not to vote, if they can't support a Democrat, just don't vote at all.
5: Well, that appears to be what's happening, Daryl. And in fact, that's what happened in 2024, where, Kamala Harris got about 4 million fewer votes than Joe Biden had 4 years earlier. And it wasn't that more people showed up for Donald Trump. It was that a lot of people just didn't bother to go vote. And the best guess about why is because of her and Joe Biden's support for Netanyahu and bombing, his war crimes in Gaza. But there were other, obviously, there were other factors as well. The lack of a primary. She was not the world's best candidate. But I think Gaza was the thing that really hurt them. And so there's going to be a lot of disenchanted Republicans, just like there were disenchanted Democrats in 24.
4: But we here in South Carolina, we have a chance to get rid of one of the biggest hawks there is, and that's Lindsey Graham. So if we get out there and back Annie Andrews and get her on the show, maybe, and pick up a few more votes that way.
5: She's, have you had your primary
4: yet? She's got a really good, yes.
5: You've had the primary.
4: She is our candidate, so
5: okay.
4: She is going to be running.
5: Well, if you have any connection to her campaign, Daryl, feel free to reach out to them and let them know that our show is always according to Talkers Magazine, we have a weekly audience of about 6 million, and it's not the smallest show, it's not the biggest one out there, but it's the biggest progressive show, and we're more than happy to have them on. They should just reach out to us.
4: That's the same as with our congressional campaign. We're having a runoff between two really good Democrats to replace Nancy Mace. So LaCorte or DeFord, either one. So
5: there you go.
4: We Democrats get out there and vote.
5: Thank you, Daryl. Great to hear from you. I appreciate the information. Nice to hear from you in South Carolina there. We'll be back in just a moment. It's 46 and a half minutes past the hour. Back with more of your calls in just a minute. Stay with us.
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5: It's the place where despair is not an option. We'll be right back with you, folks.

And welcome back, John, in Northampton, Massachusetts. Hey, John, what's on your mind today? John, in Northampton, Massachusetts, listening on AM 1400. I'm not getting John, so I'm going to put John on. John is on line six, I think, if you want to see what's going on there, Mateo. Just a couple of, just to update you on what's going on right now. The top headline over at Ross, this is fascinating. Republicans now believe Trump is going to croak and are vying to replace him. Trump is 80 years old yesterday. Although, you know, he, on his way to France, I saw him climbing up the stairs of Air Force One. He looks pretty spry to me for an 80-year-old. He looks like he's doing well. And so, and then, of course, you got the UFC fighter who's trash-talking Michelle Obama. That I think, is the fact that nobody even pushed back on it is such a vivid illustration of the intensity of the hatred that you find over on the conservative side, of the Republican side, for black people, for black women, for trans and queer people. By, you know, obviously Michelle Obama isn't, but the, you know, the implication that that's their slur du jour, their slur of choice. And of course, that was the slur that, that was used against Kamala Harris in the last campaign. I mean, about 80% of all the television ads that ran were clips of her saying back 20 some odd years ago in San Francisco politics that the government should pay for trans surgeries for people in prison. A moment that I'm sure she wishes she could have erased. But this is the Republican strategy. They don't want us talking about the economy because, ten out of the last 11 recessions happened during Republican presidencies. They don't want us talking about the national debt because our $38-39 trillion national debt, on which we pay $1 trillion a year in interest, which could fund free college for everyone or a national health care program, that debt is entirely the result of the Reagan tax cuts, the Bush tax cuts, the Trump tax cuts, and Bush's two wars. They don't want us talking about the fact that on January 1st of next year, just 6 months down the road, a little less than 6 months from now, that several million Americans are going to lose their Medicaid. Old people are going to be kicked out of nursing homes. Young people are going to lose access to medication and physicians. They don't want us talking about that because that was part of their one big beautiful bill. They don't want us talking about their efforts to suppress the vote. You know, this so-called SAVE Act that says that if your name on your driver's license is different from the name on your birth certificate and you never went before a judge to get your name legally changed, you can't vote, which is something like 80 million American married women. You know, they don't want us talking about any of that stuff. They want us talking about, you know, whether men are in women's sports. There's like a tiny handful of trans people participating in sports nationwide, and to the best of my knowledge, at the moment, there's no controversy around any of them. They're not in sports where it would make a huge difference. But this is the hill that they want to die on. It's just crazy. This anti-trans bigotry, the anti, you know, just the whole thing, it's just wrong. All right, I'll pick up your calls on the other side of the break. Casey in Los Angeles is up next. Stick around. It's 51 minutes past the hour. I'll be back with you in 60 seconds.

Hey, thanks so much for sharing our program and for reaching out to our stations and sponsors and letting them know that you're listening. It really means a lot to us. So Republicans are constantly trying to figure out ways to prevent people from voting. Why? Because they have nothing to offer people other than, you know, bigotry and misogyny and hate and stuff like that. Oh, and tax cuts for billionaires. So in 2020, the early polling down in Texas was showing that Donald Trump was going to lose to Joe Biden. Now, keep in mind, this was also during the pandemic. And so Attorney General Ken Paxton, Republican, now impeached, came up with a bright idea to scare people away from voting in Harris County, exclusively in Houston. 4.7 million people, 2.5 million registered voters. And so he forbade the county from mailing out applications for mail-in ballots and then went on Steve Bannon's show to brag about how they wanted to send out 2.5 million ballots and we were able to stop every one of them, thus giving the election to Trump in Texas. It's amazing. There's a whole piece about it over at HartmanReport.com. Check it out.

0: past the hour, and indeed, that's what he's calling it. Casey in Los Angeles. Hey, Casey, what's on your mind today?
1: Hey, Tom, these certainly are times that tests Bernie's statement about despair not being an option, isn't it?
0: Indeed.
1: For heaven's sakes.
0: Indeed, but I'm not willing to go there.
1: Thank God, and thank God you're saying that every day to remind us. I was watching a documentary last night, an old one, frankly, called Murder, Spies, and Voting Lies, and it talked about the 2004 election and how votes were flipped, literally, from John Kerry to Bush, and how Kerry wouldn't
0: in Ohio
1: fight, how he wouldn't fight to protest what was going on because he didn't want to get in the way of his running again in 2008. Of course, that didn't happen. Right. But my question for you is, if you were Al Gore or if you were the Democratic Party in 2000, what else would you have done or how would you have handled the way things played out with Bush being given the presidency?
0: Yeah. Well, at the time of the election, and probably for several weeks thereafter, Al Gore did not know that Jeb Bush had purged the voting rolls of black people in Florida, and you know, which provided for Georgia's 537-vote victory margin. But what he did know was that Clarence Thomas had been appointed to the Supreme Court by Bush's daddy, and Antonin Scalia, his sons, were working for the Bush campaign. And Clarence Thomas's wife, Ginny, was interviewing people for the Bush White House. And those are all clear ethical violations. And Al Gore should have absolutely raised holy screaming hell about it. And he didn't. The Democrats always are like, well, we're just nice guys. We just want to govern for the better of the people. So let's move past all this treason that these Republicans are committing, and let's talk about how to save Social Security. And I'm like, screw that. So,
1: Gore could also have protested the stopping of the vote count.
0: Yes. Yeah, absolutely. The Florida Supreme Court ordered that there be a recount. And the recount, by the way, would have shown, because we know this now, because the New York Times, the Washington Post, and the Gannett newspapers actually got all the ballots. It took them a year. It was November of the following year that was published. But what they found is that by pretty much any measure, Al Gore would have won the election. The Ninth Amendment to the Constitution, no, is it the Ninth or Tenth? I think it's the Tenth Amendment to the Constitution, says any powers that the Constitution doesn't reserve to the federal government belong to the states. The state Supreme Court in Florida, and only states can run elections, the state Supreme Court in Florida said, we require a recount. The recount had started, and the U.S. Supreme Court stopped it. Clarence Thomas and Antonin Scalia stopped that recount, and that was a crime. I mean, that was a violation of the Tenth Amendment itself right there. So, yeah, I think that Al Gore had all kinds of reasons to yell and scream. You know, he came to Portland, and I introduced him at the Rose Garden here at the big event and spent some time with him backstage beforehand. And I think he's very regretful that he didn't fight harder. Casey, I got to run. Good talking to you. Thank you so much for the call. Greg, I'm sorry I didn't get to you tomorrow, right? Thanks so much for being with us today. We'll be back tomorrow, same time, same place. In the meantime, don't forget, democracy is not...

George Orwell spoke bluntly about the nefarious nature of advertising, calling it, quote, the rattling of a stick inside a swill bucket. Even Orwell, though, would have been astonished by the cacophony of swill bucket advertising currently being blasted at us by Amazon, Google, Meta, and other profiteering tech giants. What are they trying to sell? Pure hogwash. Having spent billions to develop artificial intelligence so humanoid robots can displace workers, the tech geniuses are now rushing to build thousands of vast computer data centers necessary to power their brave new AI world. Each center will suck up local water supplies, drastically raise people's utility bills, create monstrous industrial blight and pollution, and enthrone such autocratic thugs as Bezos, Musk, and Zuckerberg as absentee political bosses with domineering power over each locality. But the billionaires forgot something. You and me, we the people, are in open rebellion against this Orwellian future, with officials in multiple states and localities just saying hell no to the profiteers' invasive scams. Thus, the billionaire hucksters are frantically rattling their swill sticks. For example, Mark Zuckerberg, whose Meta Goliath already operates 26 massive data centers and is now spending $600 billion to plop more of them in our communities, has launched a multi-million dollar offensive to beat back local opponents. It's running BS television ads in state capital cities, financing political candidates to hype the data centers, deploying untold numbers of lobbyists to rig the rules against opponents, and hiring an army of, quote, community affairs agents to spread AI propaganda. This is Jim Hightower saying, they had the fat cats, but a groundswell of us alley cats has them on the run. To get involved, go to mediajustice.org/tools.

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0: Northern Ireland. 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
1: For now, the text of the Memorandum of Understanding has been finalized. The formal signing by the principal parties is scheduled to take place on Friday, with Switzerland being considered as the venue.
0: Iran and the United States have reached a preliminary deal to end the war. The U.S. has agreed to end the blockade of Iranian ports, and Iran has pledged to reopen the Strait of Hormuz. But many questions remain. The deal establishes a 60-day ceasefire window to continue negotiations. We'll speak with Jeremy Scahill of Dropsite News. Then here in Belfast, Northern Ireland, an estimated 20,000 people rallied to condemn racism following days of anti-immigrant violence.
2: So everybody here today is united in support of our migrant and new arrivals. We're here showing solidarity. This is what this city is about. And I say to those racists, you're not welcome. This isn't your city. This belongs to everybody.
0: I'll be joined by two guests here in Belfast, Amnesty International's Northern Ireland director and a leading immigration lawyer. And finally, the Justice Department has approved the $111 billion merger of Paramount and Warner Brothers Discovery.
3: This would put way too much

0: media power in the hands of one giant company that has shown it is very willing to manipulate and censor the news if it makes Donald Trump happy.
1: We'll talk to Craig Aaron of Free Press. All that and more coming up. Welcome to Democracy Now!, democracynow.org, The War and Peace Report. I'm Amy Goodman. Officials in Tehran say they've reached a memorandum of understanding with the United States to end fighting on all fronts in a preliminary peace deal to be signed next Friday. Iran's deputy foreign minister said on Iranian television that the agreement includes a ceasefire in Lebanon, where Israeli forces occupy about a fifth of Lebanese territory and continue to launch airstrikes. The deal extends the ceasefire by 60 days, creating a window for negotiations on other issues, including the future of Iran's nuclear program and the lifting of U.S. sanctions. On Sunday, President Trump wrote on his Truth Social platform, quote, "I hereby fully authorize the toll-free opening of the Strait of Hormuz and simultaneously herewith authorize the immediate removal of the United States naval blockade," unquote. Trump went on to write, quote, "Ships of the world, start your engines, let the oil flow," unquote. After headlines, we'll get the latest on negotiations to end the U.S.-Israeli war on Iran. We'll speak with Jeremy Scahill of Drop Site News. In Lebanon, Israeli strikes on Beirut's southern suburbs killed at least three people and wounded 15 others Sunday. Witnesses said two missiles slammed into an apartment building, causing severe damage to nearby homes and businesses in what Israel's military claim was a precise strike on a Hezbollah command center.
2: "We stayed here and didn't flee throughout the whole year. We are not afraid. We will not leave our home no matter what happens. But today we didn't expect this targeting to happen. The children have been terrified, naturally. We will never leave, and whatever happens, happens."
1: Israeli Prime Minister Benjamin Netanyahu said the bombings came in response to Hezbollah attacks on northern Israel. That drew a rare public rebuke from President Trump, who wrote on social media the attack, quote, "should not have happened, particularly on a special day when we're so close to a peace deal with Iran," unquote. Meanwhile, Israel's defense minister, Israel Katz, has promised his forces will remain deployed in southern Lebanon, parts of Syria, and much of the Gaza Strip indefinitely. In Gaza, Israel continues to carry out deadly attacks on Palestinians despite the U.S. brokered so-called ceasefire signed by Israel in October. Earlier today, a Palestinian woman was killed in an Israeli strike in the central Gaza Strip that followed the killings of at least six Palestinians Sunday and three on Saturday. The Palestinian Health Ministry reports the confirmed total death toll in Gaza since October 7, 2023, has surpassed 73,000 people. Nearly 175,000 injuries have been reported. In Britain, four Palestine Action activists have been sentenced as terrorists over their involvement in a 2024 protest and raid on a factory operated by one of Israel's largest arms manufacturers, Elbit. This is the first time in Britain a judge has issued terrorism sentencing enhancements on people who were not actually convicted of terrorism. In May, the four activists were found guilty of smashing up Elbit military equipment. Their prison sentences range from 4 to over 7 years. They must also legally register to a law enforcement terrorist surveillance system for 15 years following their release from prison. Palestine Action co-founder Huda Amiri told Navarra Media in response, quote, "This is the first case, and therefore the test case, for trying to convict activists as terrorists using a manipulated court process," unquote. In Ukraine, five people were killed in the city of Kharkiv after Russia launched an apparent double-tap strike on medical workers who rushed to put out the flames from an earlier attack. Separate Russian strikes in Zaporizhia and Sumy left two dead and several others wounded. Among those killed was a 73-year-old woman whose car was struck by a Russian drone. Russia also launched its largest strikes on Kyiv in weeks, killing four people, wounding more than 20 others. The attack seriously damaged the historic Kyiv-Pechersk Lavra Monastery, a nearly 1,000-year-old symbol of Ukrainian cultural identity and a UNESCO World Heritage Site. Meanwhile, Ukraine launched large-scale drone attacks targeting Russian industrial sites. The governor of Russia's Tula region says a Ukrainian drone attack killed three civilians while leaving three others injured, including a one-year-old child. On Sunday, Ukrainian President Volodymyr Zelensky said he'd spoken to President Trump about efforts to end the conflict ahead of this week's G7 summit. In Afghanistan, at least two people were reported killed after Taliban police officers opened fire on crowds that had gathered to protest the detention of over two dozen women accused of violating a strict dress code in the western city of Herat, according to the UN. Protests are extremely rare in Afghanistan since the Taliban took back control in 2021 following the U.S. and NATO occupation, imposing draconian measures, including a ban on women and girls accessing education and employment. In related news, dozens of U.S. Congress members, including at least three Republicans, are urging the Trump administration to halt its plan to deport hundreds of Afghan refugees who assisted U.S. forces during the invasion of Afghanistan to the Democratic Republic of Congo, or a third country they have no ties to. More than 1,000 Afghan refugees, many of whom served as U.S. interpreters, have been stranded in Qatar for over a year since Trump officials halted their resettlement to the U.S. after they were evacuated from Afghanistan. The group includes over 400 children and family of U.S. service members. The Trump administration announced Friday a U.S. strike inside Venezuela had killed the alleged leader of the Tren de Aragua gang. The attack was done in coordination with Venezuela's interim government, which came to power after the U.S. abduction of Venezuelan President Nicolas Maduro and his wife. President Trump said on social media, U.S. forces, quote, delivered a swift and lethal kinetic strike to successfully execute, unquote, the accused leader, known as Nino Guerrero. Trump's Justice Department last year charged Guerrero with multiple federal crimes, including facilitating acts of terrorism. This comes as the Trump administration continues to attack boats off the Caribbean and Eastern Pacific, claiming without evidence the vessels are linked to drug trafficking. Over 200 people have been killed as the strikes are widely condemned as illegal. Brian Finucane of the International Crisis Group said Guerrero's reported execution came as part of, quote, more lawless, performative killing by the Trump administration. Finucane added, quote, outside of armed conflict, premeditated killing is referred to as murder, he said. The Trump administration's blocked the delivery of about 250,000 barrels of gasoline and diesel to Cuba. This follows an agreement between Cuban officials and a Florida-based company to supply the fuel to Cuba's private sector and humanitarian and religious organizations. Vanguard Energy had signed a contract to lease facilities owned by the Cuban government to store the fuel. But the Trump administration intervened, saying the company had not received proper approval. The shipment was seen as a temporary lifeline for Cuba as the U.S. enforces a near-total blockade on fuel that's compounded to already catastrophic humanitarian and energy crises after decades of U.S. sanctions on Cuba. In Albania, thousands of people took to the streets of the capital, Tirana, over the weekend as anti-government protests opposing the development of a massive resort linked to President Trump's son-in-law, Jared Kushner, entered a third week. The multi-billion-dollar project would turn an abandoned Soviet weapons base known as Sazan into a luxury island resort. Protesters Sunday chanted, "Revolution."
3: We're suffering about the corruption, and of course, this is just the first moment. The youth in here is just raising against this this politics. It's not just the current government in general. So Albania never left communism. Now, this is the chance, and that's why we're here.
1: On Saturday, about 200 protesters tore down metal and razor wire fences surrounding the luxury development site on the Adriatic coast. Meanwhile, calls are growing for the resignation of the Albanian Prime Minister, Edi Rama. President Trump celebrated his 80th birthday Sunday by hosting an Ultimate Fighting Championship event on the White House lawn. Thousands of fans gathered around a massive 600-ton metal structure known as the Claw to watch a series of seven mixed martial arts fights, all of which ended in a knockout while Trump and his family looked on. Also attending were Trump's secretaries of state, commerce, defense, treasury, and homeland security, along with FBI Director Kash Patel and other top officials. UFC champion Sean Strickland was removed from the event by the Secret Service. The 26-year-old fighter said on social media he was not invited to fight or even to attend because he, quote, made fun of Israel and Epstein, unquote. President Trump is a close friend of UFC Chief Executive Dana White, and Trump owns stock in the UFC's parent company. The UFC said some of the fighters at the event would be paid in cryptocurrency stablecoins issued by the Trump family business World Liberty Financial. Sunday's event was screened exclusively on Paramount Plus, which is run by Trump ally David Ellison. Meanwhile, the Trump administration's approved Paramount's $111 billion bid to acquire Warner Brothers. On Friday, the Justice Department's antitrust division said it had seen no evidence that the media mega merger would harm consumers, writing instead that the deal would, quote, increase competition across the media and entertainment ecosystem, unquote. If completed, the merger would consolidate two major movie studios, two top streaming services and news outlets, CNN and NBC News, as well as HBO, all under the control of billionaire David Ellison, a vocal supporter of President Trump. And in Washington, D.C., an exterior wall of the John F. Kennedy Center for the Performing Arts remains covered by tarps after a federal judge ordered Donald Trump's name be removed from the building. The judge had given work crews until Saturday at noon to remove metal letters marking Trump's name from the facade of the towering marble building after ruling that the president's rebranding of the center to include his own name constituted an illegal act. And a correction, Paramount owns CBS, not NBC. We'll talk more about the merger later in the broadcast with Free Press's Craig Aaron. And those are some of the headlines. This is Democracy Now!, democracynow.org, The War and Peace Report. I'm Amy Goodman, today reporting from Belfast, Northern Ireland. Iran and the United States have reached a preliminary deal to end the war. On Sunday, President Trump posted a message online that read, quote, "The deal with the Islamic Republic of Iran is now complete. Congratulations to all. I hereby fully authorize the toll-free opening of the Strait of Hormuz and simultaneously herewith authorize the immediate removal of the United States naval blockade," unquote. Trump went on to write, "Ships of the world, start your engines. Let the oil flow," unquote. The deal extends the ceasefire by 60 days, creating a window for negotiations on other issues, including the future of Iran's nuclear program and the lifting of U.S. sanctions. But major questions remain. Israel's not a party to the tentative deal, and earlier today said it would continue occupying areas of southern Lebanon. Iran's deputy foreign minister appeared on Iranian television and said the peace deal includes a cessation of hostilities on all fronts, including in Lebanon.
4: Two immediate developments were supposed to take place and will take place starting last night or in the early hours of today. First, the immediate and permanent end of the war and military operations on various fronts, including in Lebanon. As you saw, the statement announced by the Prime Minister of Pakistan explicitly referred to the immediate and permanent end of the war on all fronts, including Lebanon. The second development was the lifting and ending of the naval blockade that the United States has imposed on the Islamic Republic of Iran, which was also announced by the U.S. president in his statement.
1: To talk more about the preliminary U.S.-Iran deals and the war, we're joined by Jeremy Scahill, co-founder of DropSite News. Hi, Jeremy. Can you start off by talking about what actually is an MOU, a memo of understanding? What do you understand this memo that hasn't been made public says?
5: Well, I think the first thing that we need to recognize is that this hasn't been signed yet. It hasn't been formally agreed to. That presumably could happen on Friday, but there are a number of wild cards, not the least of which is the posture that Netanyahu and the Israelis are taking on Lebanon. But just to give you a bit of background of what went down over the past 24 hours, Israel once again bombed Beirut. They hit the southern suburb of Dahia, and the Iranians had made clear that this was a red line for them, that if the Israelis continued attacking Beirut, that Iran would respond in kind. And in fact, I was speaking to an Iranian official soon after that happened, and they told me that it was going to be within a matter of hours that Iran was going to launch missile attacks against what they called occupied Palestine, meaning the areas where Israeli troops have been positioned in the northern or along the southern border, and in fact, deep inside Lebanon, where the Israeli troops have gone north of the Litani River. And then you had this sequence of events where Donald Trump unilaterally announces that an agreement is going to be happening. The Prime Minister of Pakistan then posts it on Twitter. And from the Iranian position, they said that this was a unilateral announcement. But nonetheless, they use that, they say, as an opportunity then to win some last minute concessions. A few days ago, I had been told by the Iranians that there were two primary sticking points still unresolved, and they wouldn't expand on what those were. But quite clearly, one of them involved this scorched earth bombing and occupation of Lebanon. And so what Iranians are saying is that as a result of the Israelis bombing Dahia in Beirut and the Iranians agreeing not to launch retaliatory strikes, that Trump agreed to add that the Israeli troops had to withdraw from southern Lebanon. Now, we haven't seen the text of this agreement. If that's the case, then the Iranians could say that this was indeed a diplomatic victory, because earlier drafts of this had just envisioned a quote unquote ceasefire or a cessation of hostilities in Lebanon. So we don't exactly know all of the terms, but I think in the broader picture, we have to understand this represents, at least in the short term, and in terms of this war that Trump and Netanyahu initiated on February 28th, this is a dramatic set of capitulations by Donald Trump. The main sort of victory of this is he's reopened the Strait of Hormuz. The Strait of Hormuz was opened prior to the February 28th war. That's not a victory. Trump is saying, oh, the Iranians are going to put in writing that they're not going to develop or in any way seek to acquire or purchase a nuclear weapon. Well, if you go back and you read the preamble to the 2015 JCPOA, Iran says precisely that. And in fact, that's been Iran's position for a very long time. The Iranians are saying that they have entirely deferred any negotiations on the nuclear issue, on the issue of their stockpile of highly enriched uranium, that those that answers about those questions are only going to come with comprehensive sanctions relief and a massive, they're asking for a $300 billion reconstruction fund, that the nuclear issue is not going to be under discussion or under any agreement until there is comprehensive sanctions relief on the table. The Iranians are also saying that the Americans agreed to something that Donald Trump has been screaming up and down that he would not agree to, and that is the unfreezing or repatriation of billions of dollars of Iranian funds. Now, we may see some trickery here where Donald Trump perhaps was working in concert with Gulf countries to try to surreptitiously slide some of Iran's frozen assets back to Iran at the front end of this deal so that Trump can say no money is exchanging hands. But my understanding is that the Iranians are saying that in this memorandum of understanding or in the broader agreement with the Americans, that there is going to be a formal process of repatriating frozen Iranian funds that's going to be linked to a 60-day negotiation period. Now, there are risks for Iran, and there has been a ferocious internal debate within Iranian society that actually spilled out into the public, where you had Small groups of people protesting against the foreign minister Abbas Arachi, the speaker of the parliament, Mohammed Ghalibaf, who's the lead negotiator for Iran, and urging them not to accept this deal. And the position that they're taking is essentially that Iran has never had greater strategic leverage over the United States, that for roughly 100 days it has fought off an attack by not one but two nuclear powers and forced the most powerful man in the world, Donald Trump, to desperately seek an off-ramp in which he was forced to accept terms from Iran that basically returned the situation to the status quo ante before Netanyahu and Trump launched this war.
1: Jeremy, can you talk about the role of Qatar and Pakistan?
5: You know, the Pakistanis were brought into this because the Trump administration, particularly Steve Witkoff, the special envoy, completely contaminated the relationship with the longstanding negotiator on nuclear issues between the U.S. and Iran, and that is the Sultanate of Oman. The United States used the foreign minister of Oman unwittingly to provide cover for this surprise launch of the February 28th war. He had traveled to Washington, D.C. a couple of days before the launch of the war, met with Vice President J.D. Vance, and then came out and said, a deal is basically on the horizon. And then less than 48 hours later, the United States and Israel launched this massive war against Iran. And so once the Omanis were sort of pushed out of the picture, Trump chose Pakistan. He views the Pakistani government as a malleable force that wants to curry favor with him. Yes, Iran has a longstanding friendly relationship with Pakistan. But behind the scenes, the Iranians started to conclude that Pakistan was just not able to close the deal with Trump. And there was a pattern where the Pakistanis would come back to the Iranians, tell them that the Americans had agreed to something. The Iranians would proceed on the basis of that understanding. And then Trump would turn around and announce that the opposite was going to be happening. And so Qatar was brought in part because of its deep role in negotiating the Gaza agreement last October, and because of a perception on the part of the Iranians that the Qataris held more sway with Trump. And in fact, just to give you one example, a couple of weeks ago, when Pakistan had made some announcements about progress in the U.S. position during the negotiations, a couple of hours later, the Qataris told the Iranians it's just not true, that Donald Trump is actually not going to be taking that position. So we've seen this pattern play out over and over again. And I should say, Amy, that international mediators have begun talking about the erratic nature of Donald Trump, and the Iranians actually took this a step further. A few weeks ago, I was told by an Iranian official involved with the negotiations that Iran began enlisting the services of what they called senior psychologists in Iran to begin diagnosing Donald Trump, and they determined that he is operating from a position of mental illness and mental deficiency. And so senior Iranian psychologists began working with the negotiating team to try to cater the messages that the Iranians were sending via mediators back to Donald Trump to try to take into account what they saw as his specific mental illness and mental deficiencies. And they weren't saying this in an ad hominem way. They were saying it as a matter of fact. And then almost quite clinically, they said, and we began to see this process yielding results as we worked with psychologists to send these communications to Donald Trump. And they credit that in part with getting to this point where Trump finally accepted some version of his manufactured and almost entirely false victory narrative.
1: Let me ask you, the G7 is happening in the French Alps in France. Interestingly, National Security Minister Itamar Ben-Gvir, who said Trump's agreement does not bind us. Israel is not subordinate to the United States. We are an independent and sovereign country. Smotrich called it bad for Israel and for the entire free world, period. Ben-Gvir has been banned from entering France, citing his unspeakable behavior of taunting Gaza flotilla activists who were detained by Israeli forces. And Smotrich is the second Israeli minister barred from France after Itamar Ben-Gvir.
5: Yeah, and you know, this isn't just these people that I think universally are viewed as extremists. This is the mainstream policy of Israel right now that was expressed as recently as this morning by the Minister of Defense in Israel, where they're saying that the United States has the file of Iran and has, you know, authority to make its own agreements there. But Israel is going to stake out its own position on Lebanon. And really, I think this is going to become the center of whether any actual agreement takes place. What the Iranians have done here, and I think this is important for people to understand, is they've made these terms that the United States is agreeing to at the front end of this deal, the implementation of those terms contingent upon any discussion regarding the nuclear issue or highly enriched uranium. So if the Israelis, while this week is going on, as we move toward a potential signing of a memorandum of understanding, if the Israelis continue to attack Lebanon, even after the president of the United States has assured mediators that the U.S. will be the guarantor of this cessation of hostilities, then the Iranians can say, rightfully and according to the agreement, we're not going to proceed on these other issues. Netanyahu very clearly wants to continue his war against Lebanon. And, you know, a prominent Iranian analyst, Amy, told me recently that the strategy of the United States and Israel in engaging in these negotiations with the president of Lebanon is to try to decouple or split Iran and Hezbollah, and to try to enlist the Lebanese government as a kind of domestic anti-Hezbollah force working in an axis alliance with the United States and Israel. The Iranians view the next phase of this as seeking to decouple the United States and Israel from this central front of Lebanon. And so I think one of the major questions that we're going to see resolved in the coming days is what Iran's position is, and if it is indeed a red line, as they've said, that the Israelis must withdraw from Lebanon and entirely cease their attacks and their state of siege. Many analysts in Lebanon over the months have been concerned that potentially Iran would have to use its leverage to deal with its own economic situation and some of its priorities. In recent days, the Iranians have stunned much of the world in how ferociously they've responded and retaliated against Israel for its attacks and particularly its bombings on Beirut. So what's different in a way from the JCPOA framework, and we're far from having something extensive like that, but in the approach of the Iranians, they are trying to embed within this documentable conditions that if the United States doesn't follow through on them, the Iranians have the ability to try to resume. But there's a question on whether or not Iran is, as some of the critics internally are saying, giving up too much strategic leverage. Could they then reimpose a kind of asymmetric state of closure on the Strait of Hormuz after the world economy gets back into motion, et cetera? Yes, they could, but the narrative would be different. And the last thing I would say is, whether the bombs stop falling or not, Israel in the coming days, weeks, and months is going to intensify its internal covert operation campaign inside of Iran to try to foment and encourage even more unrest and violence to try to further destabilize the Iranian state.
1: Jeremy Scahill, I want to thank you for being with us, co-founder of Dropsite News. Coming up here in Belfast, Northern Ireland, an estimated 20,000 people rallied to condemn racism following days of anti-immigrant violence. Stay with us.

0: song by Ayu Peter. This is Democracy Now!, democracynow.org, the War and Peace Report. I'm Amy Goodman. We're broadcasting from Northern Visions TV, community television here in Belfast. We're here in Belfast for the Docs Ireland Film Festival. The film about Democracy Now!, Steal the Story, Please, will be premiering first at the film festival on Tuesday night at Queen's Cinema. We look forward to seeing folks there. I'll be there with the director, Tia Lesson. Here in Belfast, Northern Ireland, tens of thousands of people gathered Saturday outside Belfast City Hall for a rally organized by United Against Racism. The solidarity protest, which was supported by local trade unions, followed several days of violence in Northern Ireland in which masked rioters set fire to houses and cars, targeting immigrants and ethnic minorities. In one incident, four masked men reportedly chased a nurse into the Ulster Hospital. In another, two Ugandan health workers were barricaded in their home for 4 hours as neighboring properties burned and rioters threw stones at their windows. Emergency services told them it was too dangerous to try and leave. Their pastor eventually managed to negotiate their exit. This is Belfast resident Greg Sachno, who attended the Together Against Hate demonstration.
1: It's wrong, it's racism, and it's not what this city is. So everybody here today is united in support of our migrant and new arrivals. We're here showing solidarity. This is what this city is about. And I say to those racists, you're not welcome. This isn't your city. This belongs to everybody.
0: The disorder began a week ago after an asylum seeker from Sudan was charged with attempted murder and a stabbing attack. As video of the attack circulated online, calls for protest against immigration followed. The family of the victim, Stephen Ogilvy, who lost his eye in the attack, urged against violence. They wrote in a statement, quote, "We are aware of the tensions and talk of the protests following this incident. We want to make it absolutely clear that overnight unrest is not welcome. We do not want this terrible tragedy to be used to divide people or fuel hostility," they wrote. Less than 24 hours after the attack, hundreds of people joined protests, some becoming violent. Police in Belfast deployed water cannons to quell the anti-immigrant rioters. At least 23 people were arrested, 12 police officers injured. Hilary Benn, the UK Northern Ireland secretary, condemned the violence as racist thuggery, speaking on Sky News.
2: Well, if you are targeting people on the basis of their colour of their skin, how else can you describe them? That is racist thuggery. There's no question about it at all. Because we are a society where, as Martin Luther King famously said, we should judge people by the content of their character and not by the colour of their skin. And these are people who have come to Northern Ireland, settled. Someone was forced out of their home. They've been living here for 20 years. And they're working in the health service. They're working in industry. They are colleagues and friends of people who were born and brought up in Northern Ireland. And there is no place for this whatsoever.
0: Hilary Benn is Northern Ireland's Secretary of State. He's an MP, a member of the British Parliament. He's also the son of the late MP for over 50 years, Tony Benn, the famous anti-war Labour MP. When the anti-immigrant violence broke out, Belfast resident Ruchira Rangaprasad put out a call on social media offering to provide food to people too scared to leave their homes and also requested volunteers help make the deliveries.
3: I think I'm personally scared to step out of my house. I don't want to be out. I don't want to, because especially like there was like a hit list being passed around with like addresses and all of that. So And a lot of those hit list roads are very close to me. And there are so many, like literally, basically every single area in Belfast is somehow on that hit list. So like people are scared to step out of their home, and food is like a basic need. And especially like a nutritious home cooked food is so, so important, especially during this time. So that's why I thought, okay, let me like cook and help feed people. I've been in Northern Ireland about 3 years now. Actually, if anything, I feel like from this experience from yesterday and today, I have a lot more respect for Northern Ireland, and I love Northern Ireland and Belfast a lot more, because in one day 30 plus people showed up, all strangers, just being like, I will help. And there's literally war out there, there's petrol bombs being thrown out there, and they don't care, and they're like, we will help and we will give this food, and you know, we got you. And that spirit I have never seen in any other city. So I actually love Belfast.
0: For more, I'm joined in studio here in Belfast, Northern Ireland, by two guests. Sinead Marmion is an immigration lawyer based in Belfast. Patrick Corrigan is the Northern Ireland Director of Amnesty International UK. We welcome you both to Democracy Now! It's great to be with you in studio here at Northern Vision. Patrick, let's begin with you. You both were at the mass protest this weekend. That protest for immigration and against what Hillary Benn called the racist thuggery. You were speaking, Patrick, to a lot of the community activists on the ground right here in front of Belfast City Hall. It was really interesting because I flew in from Sheffield, the film festival there. As we left, there was an anti-immigrant protest of, what, 60 or 70 people, but a lot of people responding. And as I flew in, tens of thousands of people saying, no, this is a different Belfast.
4: That's right. It was such an important, I think, ray of light after a very grim week for Belfast, and being able to stand with my neighbours, fellow citizens of Belfast, in their thousands, to send a message to those racist thugs that they do not represent the true spirit of Belfast. And the vast majority of people in Belfast, as across Northern Ireland, are anti-racist and very welcoming to the people who've come here to make their lives from around the world, who work in our health and care sectors and many other walks of life. And we wanted to send, most importantly, I think, a message to them to say, you are welcome. This is your city. This is your home just as much as it is ours. But also to call out the politicians and the state authorities who had left people vulnerable and under attack during the days before.
0: Talk about who were the people, masked young men particularly, who were burning houses and cars. Talk about how this started.
4: You know, this is the third consecutive summer of racist organised mob violence we have seen in Belfast and beyond in Northern Ireland. So it didn't happen in a vacuum, and increasingly it is coordinated both online and offline. There is an overlap within loyalist paramilitary circles. A lot of the violence happened in areas of, in Belfast, that they effectively control, and that nobody would be able to take over the streets and commit that sort of level of violence without their say so. Some of the people who are out on the streets masked and mobbed up were teenagers, and I think they've been exploited, manipulated. Others were grown men, some of whom have a long history of violence in this city. And I think on top of that, then we have a wider ecosystem of online anti-immigration and pro-racism being promoted and being used, those online spaces being used to organise people as well as actively promote misinformation. And I think that terrible incident that happened at the start of the week was immediately seized on and exploited by people in order to engender hate and ultimately to result in violence, which we had sadly been predicting was coming. We had been warning the authorities, and sadly when it happened, they were found wanting, and often it was left to community activists, many of whom I was speaking to on Saturday at the anti-racism rally, who had gone in to people's homes who were under attack, people's homes who were being firebombed, and rescuing them out the back door, putting them into their own cars, bringing them to emergency accommodation, which had been organised on positive community WhatsApp groups overnight. And it's those people who I think are the real heroes of the moment of these last few days, as well as the tens of thousands who took to the streets of Belfast to say, this is the real Belfast.
0: Can you talk about Elon Musk? What does he have to do with these protests?
4: Well, as we see, he, alongside some of these other online space, these social media owners, have been allowing their platforms to be used not only to promote misinformation, disinformation, but also to be used as an organising space for the racists. The call went out on social media for people to come out ready to fight, ready to get arrested, to wear all in black, to put on masks, to turn off their mobile phone cameras, warnings for people to turn off their doorbell cams so that police wouldn't be able to identify people through video afterwards. So not only did Elon Musk, however, allow his social media platform to be used in that way, he joined in and he was resharing far-right content as well. We have our own fair share of homegrown racists in this place. The last thing that we needed was people like Elon Musk and others joining the pro-protest parties.
0: Sinead Marmion, you certainly saw this happening. You're an immigration lawyer. You're dealing with a lot of immigrants right now who are terrified. Many are recruited to come here to Belfast by, for example, Unison, the massive union, 50,000 union members are here to be healthcare workers, to work in hospitals, home care. And yet you have Elon Musk amplifying. Talk about whose voices he was amplifying.
5: Absolutely. You're right to say that our health service relies on foreign labour that is actively sought. And Elon Musk has been portraying that, you know, he's targeted our Lord Mayor, for example, who's just been in office a week, and saying that she's a betrayer of our people.
0: She's 30 years old.
5: She
0: right?
5: is, yeah. And
0: what
5: did
0: he say?
5: He said she was a betrayer of our people, of her people. So an extremely evocative statement and provocative, and it has undoubtedly led to the mobilisation, as Patrick has said, of those racist thugs, of the community groups that have been historically existent here, ready to attack people in their homes. And I've seen clients, I've heard from clients who were put out of their houses, were burnt out of their houses, clients with young kids who are terrified. And as Patrick says, it's the community that has picked up the pieces. It's women in the community, it's migrant women in the community that have organised and mobilised the response, and our authorities have been left wanting, as Patrick has said as well. So it is an extremely volatile situation, but it's not the Belfast that we know and love, having worked with communities and worked with lots of people who call Belfast their home.
0: Can you talk about some calls that you have gotten?
5: Yes, I received a call over the weekend from a client of mine from Syria, who has a young daughter, and her daughter was sending me messages saying that her mum was too sad to come to the phone. She and her mum had slept in the kitchen of the house at the back of the property because they were too afraid to be seen. They have been left again without any help from the authorities, and we're looking to try and assist somehow with her and her child. I have another client who was burned out of her house, and she is a young child as well, she's now staying in emergency accommodation. So it has been affecting people that have called Belfast their home for numbers of years, who are legally and lawfully here, and have now been targeted in essentially what is racial profiling.
0: The Belfast Islamic Center halted evening prayers last week due to the racist violence. This is Kashif Alram, who's a member of the center's executive committee.
6: It's heartbreaking. It really is. At the same time, you know, Belfast is full of a lot of decent people. We've had a lot of support from the local community, and the people who are spreading the hate at the moment, they're a minority. They're very few, but definitely it's sent shocks throughout the whole community. A lot of ethnic minority people at the moment are living in fear. We're getting a lot of calls at the moment. The levels of distress are very, very high. I've lived in Northern Ireland, born and bred here, 44 years. This is the worst I've seen it. Does it change my kind of perception, or does it make me fearful of living here? Definitely not. I see hope. I see hope, and hope is not something we just sit and kind of pray or think about. It's created by action. And we're seeing that. We're seeing a lot of local support. We're seeing people come together. Communities are sick and tired of this sort of intimidation, which has been happening in Belfast over the years.
0: That's Kashif Akram of the Belfast Islamic Centre. Patrick, you know him well.
4: Yes, and unfortunately the Islamic Centre has been the target of repeated attacks over recent years, including last year an attempted firebomb attack into the building itself. The Muslim community in Belfast and across Northern Ireland has been under very serious threat. There has been a particular anti-Muslim, anti-Islam dimension to these racist attacks. We have seen murals and banners and placards going up across Belfast and elsewhere, not just in the last week, but over the last several years, that are specifically targeting Muslims for this sort of race hate. So they are particularly vulnerable at the moment, and I suppose our heart goes out to them, but they have also been on the receiving end of huge public community support. And again, to reiterate the message of the anti-racism protest, that's the real spirit of Belfast, and that's the views of most people who live here, not the vociferous and sometimes violent minority that we saw on our streets last week as well.
0: And Sinead Marmion, if you could talk about the Sudanese women who are gathering to do mutual aid.
5: Yes, it's been fantastic. There's an organisation called the Anaka Collective in Belfast. Yes, and it's run by women. It's a women's collective, and indeed two Sudanese women as well. So they have organised pretty much immediate support across other community organisations, across certain political parties as well, have assisted. I say certain, not all. And we've seen a complete rehoming, I think, of 200 people in the past week, food deliveries, people getting lifts to appointments, and it's an unbelievable community effort, which is the real spirit of Belfast. But it does come against the backdrop from our government of hostile environment policies that have been created over the past number of years, that demonises immigration. It focuses on negative immigration. It hasn't put any positive policies in place for integration. We have no racial equality strategy here in Northern Ireland. We've no anti-poverty strategy. None of that has been moved to assist people who are coming to Belfast to call it their home. And it's against the backdrop of where we have political parties that are stoking the flames and encouraging what they call a legitimate concern on immigration in circumstances where that is not well-founded, and the conversation resultingly is always toxic.
0: Patrick, as we begin to wrap up, can you put this in a global context, what we're seeing here in Belfast, which is not, of course, isolated? And by the way, the pro-immigration protests that took place here this weekend took place in Derry, took place really in so many places in solidarity with immigrants. But what about this right-wing push that really features anti-immigrant racism?
4: So we know we're not alone in Northern Ireland in facing these problems of racists and sometimes violent racists, with a backdrop of anti-immigration, anti-migrant political rhetoric, sometimes coming from leaders of countries. We've seen that across Europe. We've seen it obviously in the US. Sometimes people are coming to build their lives here because they're fleeing some of the wars that you talked about at the top of the programme. Otherwise, they're coming for economic reasons to build new lives, just as Irish people have done to the US and elsewhere for many, many generations. But I think what we have seen globally is a sort of a far-right stoking of people's fears, exploiting people's fears around societies that are changing, shifting a little bit. And I think what we need is real political leadership. The words of condemnation we got from Hillary Benn, from Keir Starmer this week, they're welcome, but they're not really very useful to people who are being burned out of their homes and who are worried about what the rest of this summer holds. And I think that we need political leaders to step up to the mark rather than joining in the inflammatory rhetoric that ultimately leads to inflammable materials being put into people's homes, followed by flames. And I think that, you know, the Keir Starmers, the Hillary Benns, and our own political leaders have a lot to answer for in terms of the lack of leadership they have given. Condemnation statements are easy after the event. A bit of sympathy for people, easy after the event. What did you do before? How did you heed the warnings from the summer of violence we had last year, the summer of violence we had the year before? I'm afraid the answer is nothing, and into that vacuum has stepped community activists trying to do the right thing to rescue their neighbours. But we need political leadership now. We need it in this country, but we need it globally.
0: Mm. Patrick Corrigan, Northern Ireland Director of Amnesty International UK, and Sinead Marmion, immigration lawyer based here in Belfast. Coming up, the Justice Department approves the $111 billion merger of Paramount and Warner Brothers Discovery. We'll speak to Craig Aaron of Free Press. Stay with us.

0: Daughter's Home for Incurables by the Corner Laughers. This is Democracy Now!, democracynow.org, the War and Peace Report. I'm Amy Goodman, today broadcasting from Northern Visions TV in Belfast, Northern Ireland. The Trump administration's approved Paramount's $111 billion bid to acquire Warner Brothers Discovery. On Friday, the Justice Department's antitrust division said it saw no evidence that the media mega merger would harm consumers, writing instead the deal would, quote, increase competition across the media and entertainment ecosystem, unquote. If completed, the merger would consolidate two major movie studios, two top streaming services and news outlets, CNN and CBS News, as well as HBO, all under the control of the Ellison family. Paramount's biggest shareholder is the billionaire Larry Ellison, a close ally of Trump. Paramount's CEO is Ellison's son, David Ellison. Last year, his company, Skydance, took control of Paramount, including CBS. Shortly after the Paramount-Skydance merger was approved, Ellison installed the right-wing journalist Barry Weiss as editor-in-chief of CBS News. And we all know what happened next. The gutting of CBS's premier news investigative hour, 60 Minutes, where the latest casualty was Scott Pelley, who was just recently fired. To talk all about all of this and more, we're joined by Craig Aaron, co-CEO of Free Press and Free Press Action. Craig, talk about the significance of Trump's Department of Justice approving the merger of Paramount and Warner Brothers Discovery.
1: Thanks for having me, Amy. What we saw happen on Friday was the Justice Department say they could find no reason to block this merger, and that's because they didn't look for one. This has been one of the most shallow and corrupt merger review processes we've ever seen. And it has been marked by Paramount, the leadership of Paramount, David Ellison, his father, Larry Ellison, wooing and capitulating to the Trump administration at every turn, having them for fancy dinners, promising to make sweeping changes to newsrooms like CNN if they can get this deal to go through. And the great risk here is so much media control under one umbrella. The idea that two of our major mainstream news outlets could be controlled by one company, which, as you said, has shown it is willing to warp and manipulate news coverage to please the president. The idea that HBO and major movie studios, again, falling under one corporate umbrella, raising serious questions about what projects are going to be made, what documentary films will be made, what information and news will we see if the Ellisons control this much of our news media.
0: So talk about this in the context of all these corporate mergers, what it means when CNN, CBS, HBO are all under the same roof.
1: Well, I think we've seen it happening at CBS. So the Ellisons aren't hiding the ball. They're not really making any. The promises they're making are to turn CNN into something like what they've done with CBS, where they're getting rid of independent journalists asking hard questions. They're spiking stories about crimes being committed by the Trump administration. And what they're promising is more of the same. And every big media company that's gone before this administration to get a deal done, to push through mega merger after mega merger, has promised, and because they know this is what appeals to Trump, they've promised them to change their coverage, get rid of activist journalism, get rid of the kind of independent

0: We just have 20 seconds. What are you calling on state's attorneys general to do from New York to California?
1: The important thing here, Amy, is this is not over. Just because the Trump administration abdicated their responsibility, the states have a responsibility to step in. Attorneys general can go to court, challenge this deal. The evidence is overwhelming that this is too much concentration and consolidation. State attorneys general in California, in New York, in other states need to take action to block this deal because the Trump administration certainly isn't going to do it.
0: I want to thank you so much for being with us, Craig Aaron, co-CEO of Free Press and Free Press Action. Thanks to everyone here at Northern Visions TV in Belfast, Northern Ireland. 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I'm Amy Goodman in Belfast.
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1: Hello, everyone. This episode is Lights Out, the conclusion of a three-part tribute to the radio storytelling of Willis Cooper. An earlier episode sampled from Cooper's Whitehall 1212, a program about the Black Museum, a collection of ordinary objects housed at Scotland Yard, headquarters for London's Metropolitan Police. All these objects are touched by crime and death. We next presented two episodes from Cooper's series Quiet Please, often acclaimed as the most creative in the crowded field of thriller mysteries. This episode focuses on Lights Out, stories of the unusual. It's an interesting episode. Stick around and listen to three classic examples. For more information and the episode script, visit our website, reimaginedradio.fm. 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

0: as Reimagined Radio presents Lights Out. Willis Cooper created the Lights Out radio series in 1934. He wrote the early episodes, frequently experimenting with stream of consciousness and internal monologue. Lured to Hollywood to write motion picture scripts in 1936, Cooper passed the torch to Arch Obler, a young and eager writer in Chicago, Illinois. Obler elevated the series' themes of mysteries, the supernatural, and the supernormal, often highlighted with gory, horrific sound effects, and pushed the stream of consciousness and internal monologue narrative forms to the point where the pioneering work of Cooper is all but forgotten. We feature one story from the Cooper era, Man in the Middle, and two by Obler, The State Executioner and Chicken Heart. Let's begin with The State Executioner, broadcast twice in the Obler era of Lights Out, 1937 and 1943. Here is Obler introducing the April 17, 1943 broadcast.
1: Tonight's Lights Out presents another psychological drama, a play in which the principal part is taken not by the character himself, but by his thoughts. The voice you are about to hear is that of the thoughts of one Samuel Jones, the state executioner for His Majesty George III. He sits alone in a dismal room, and these are his thoughts.
2: I want to be dead, dead, dead. Do you feel anything when you're dead? Are you hungry? Are you cold? Are you tired when you're dead? No. When I'm dead, I'll have peace, peace. I've got to have peace. Kill myself. Yes. Bullet in my heart. The pain. I don't like pain, but it can't hurt. They say it doesn't hurt, only hanging hurts. I know it does. I've seen their faces when they cut them down purple, black. I've seen their faces when the masks came off and there's pain in them, pain that twists their faces, grinds their teeth, and gives them living hell until at last they die. That's why I've got to use this pistol to kill myself. I can't stand pain. All I want is peace. Peace. It's getting late. I've got to do it quick before they get here. I ran much faster than they did, but they'll get here quick enough. I've got to be dead when they come in through that door. They can't bother the dead in their grave. I'll be dead, dead, deep, deep in the grave. Why should they blame me? I only did my duty. Someone's got to be the hangman. Someone's got... And there I was, executioner for His Majesty. 5 guineas, a broken neck. 777 hangings in 20 years. 777 broken necks, and mine the hand that's rung the trap. 777 times. And now the hand's got a pistol in it. When they reach here, when they knock on that door, I'll press the trigger, and so I won't have to face them. None of them. 777 broken necks, and no one knew that I was the man who did it. Not even she knew it. Ellen, my own wife, not even she. I met her, married her, and she didn't know. Until that day.
3: Don't touch me, hangman.
4: All right, that's what I am, hangman, hangman.
3: Hangman.
4: Yes, hangman, hangman. Say it again and again. What do I care? I like being a hangman. You hear me? I like being a hangman.
3: Oh, no.
4: Yes,
3: no.
4: Here's something more.
3: No, Sam.
4: I like killing them.
3: No.
4: I like the way they stumble when they walk up the stairs.
3: No.
4: I like the cold whiteness of their skins when I put the noose around their necks. I like the way everyone looks at me, watches me, and then the crash of the rope stretches. Sometimes their legs kick in the air and you hear them heaving for a little air. They can't get past the tightened rope around their neck.
3: No, no, no, Sam. No, Sam. No, Sam. No, I won't stay with you. I won't, hangman. I won't stay with you. I'll go away. I'll go away. I'll go away.
4: I thought she wouldn't leave me, but she did. Ellen left me. I looked all over, couldn't find her. After a while, I didn't care. What's a woman? I had my work. Hanging work. 5 guineas a hanging and gold coin. 5 of them. 5 golden guineas. I like the sound of them. I like the sound of them. 1, 2, 3... 4, 5. I bought a strong box and kept them there. Every hanging meant 5 more. Paying me, they were for what I liked to do. It was funny, very funny. I didn't miss her. No, why should I? I had my work. I got to be good at my work. The courts were good, too. They gave me plenty to do. I tried out different ways. I made a hanging machine with springs and sandbags that jerked the man into the air first and then dropped him through a trap. I tried out different ropes and different running nooses. Oh, I got to be good at it in 20 years. Real good. Ticking, ticking, stop ticking. I hear you, blasted clock. I hear you. What are you trying to tell me? I know. There isn't much time left. They'll be here soon. Let them come, let them come. I'm ready. Pistol in my hand, I'm ready. After the first knock on the door, I won't be here to hear them. I'll have peace and quiet. Whatever they say to me, I won't hear it because I'll be dead. And why should they say it? What's done is done. 777 of them. It was fun because each died different. 777 different hangings. It was fun, I tell you, fun, fun. I like them fine. And 5 guineas just the same. For having fun, 5 guineas. What's that at the door? I heard a sound. No. I just imagine no one's knocking. If they knock, I press the trigger. They won't get me, not me. 777 at 5 guineas each. Coins that bit into my flesh when I grabbed them tight. Oh, I like the sound. Money, money, yellow money. First, I like the hangings best, and then the money. Then I got to like them both. Watching, eager around the courtrooms, this trial, that trial. Would they hang him? Would they hang her? Would the judge say guilty? If he did, matter hanging another 5 guineas. Oh, I'll watch for business, new business, my business. Hang them up and watch them die. When will they knock on the door? When? Pistol's heavy in my hand. He used a pistol, too, they said, Tom Allen. I read about him in the court announcement one day when I was outside of the courtroom looking for new business. Hanging business.
5: Thomas Allen, 20-year-old law student, was charged by the city police with having murdered his sweetheart, Lorraine Hamilton, 19-year-old daughter of Arvin Hamilton. Young Allen denied the charge vigorously. He stated that the girl had sent him a letter in which he told of her intentions of committing suicide. But at a late hour, Allen was unable to produce this letter. He was held without bond at the tower in the church.
4: Yes, that's what it said. That's what it said. He'd murdered her, young girl. The minute I read it, I said to myself, Sam Jones is the next one. I could hear the money clinking in my hand already. And Tom Allen hanging by his neck. What am I thinking about? What am I... Why don't they come and knock on the door and let me get this over with? I need the knocking on the door to give me nerve enough to press the trigger. This waiting, waiting. I waited for Tom Allen, too. I waited for them to say guilty to him so I could put the running noose around his neck. I waited, waited, going every day to the trial. The prosecutor for the Crown said...
6: Guilty.
4: The young man's solicitor said...
6: Not guilty.
4: The young man said...
7: I didn't do it. I tell you, I didn't do it. She did it herself. She wrote me a letter saying that she was killing herself. She wrote me a letter. She wrote me a letter, I tell you. She wrote me a letter.
4: Yes, that's what he said. She wrote me a letter saying she was killing herself. But where was the letter? Where was the letter? Nobody knew. Couldn't find it. And day after day, sitting there in the courtroom, I could see the noose coming close and close. A few days more, and he'd be dancing on air. Another 5 guineas in my box. Such a pity, such a handsome young man, strong young neck for my rope. I say he didn't have a chance. Yes, I sat there and I felt good, because I saw that young fellow didn't have a chance. My noose was getting closer, closer to his neck. And then the black cap on the judge's head.
8: For this vicious crime against the order and security of the Crown, you, Thomas Allen, are hereby condemned to be hanged by the neck until dead?
7: No! No, I didn't do it. I didn't do it, I tell you. I didn't. I'm innocent. I didn't do it, I tell you. I didn't.
4: Then I had him. All his yelling, all his screaming wouldn't do any good. I had him. All ready for my noose. Guilty. I wanted to go up and thank the judges. Gave me business, hanging business, devil's business. Why don't they hurry up and get here? Wouldn't have to think anymore. Knock on the door, I wouldn't have to think. Finger squeeze the trigger, finished piece. I won't have to think. I wouldn't have to think what happened then, what happened after they said the boy was guilty. They put him in a cell, death cell, the door shut tight. And I stood and watched. They put him in a cell. 5 golden guineas in a cell. A few more weeks and he'd be mine to teach that dancing lesson on thin air. I counted every day until they'd give him to me. I peeked along the corridor, watching his cell. The warden of the prison said,
9: Well, Sam,
6: It certainly looks as if you're going to have another customer. I suppose you heard about it. The king refused young Allen's last appeal. He hangs in 2 more days. We'll try to make his going as easy as we can. I like the lad. Too bad about that letter, he says the girl wrote him. Well, no use talking about it. We've got to do our duty. Oh, by the way, you're going past the cell? Here. Here's some books of his. His landlady sent him. Thought he might like to read them while he had the time. Take them with you, Sam, and give them to him. It'll be his last time to read.
4: So I took the books along. Why not? Why not? Reading wouldn't save that neck. I started down the corridors with his books. Down the corridors toward the death cell. Something white fell out of one of his books, and I picked it up. It was a letter, and it read,
9: "Dear Tom, I told you I was going to kill myself, and now I'm going to do it. By the time you get this, the police ought to be accusing you of murder, since undoubtedly all those people who heard us quarrel the other night will be testifying that you killed me. That's the main reason I'm sending you this letter, so that you will have some proof that the poison they'll find in me was self-administered. Forgive me. I'm just tired of living."
4: And it was her name signed to it, hers, that girl's. The one they said he'd killed. This was the letter. The letter he'd been yelling about. The letter he wanted to save his neck. But his neck belonged to me already. 5 guineas. I stuck the letter deeper in my pocket and just waited until the night. The warden...
10: "Well, Sam, it looks as if we're going to have to go through with it. Now, I want everything done properly and no mistake. Going to have a large visitors gallery. Very distinguished people. Say, and that reminds me, there's been some woman trying to see you all day. Some woman. Don't know who she is, Sam. She says she's got to see you."
4: "Well, I wasn't seeing any woman, not that night. There was my work to do. See that everything was ready. The rope was ready. Everything perfect for a perfect hanging. It grew later and later. I could hear him in the death cell pleading with the minister.
7: "You've got to help me, sir. You've got to. You've got to get the king. He's got to believe that I didn't kill her. I didn't. Oh, won't anyone believe me? She wrote me a letter. She wrote me a letter in which she said she killed herself. She wrote me a letter, I tell you. She wrote me a letter."
4: Yes, a letter. The letter was in my pocket, and there it was going to stay until it was all over. He couldn't live. He couldn't live now. I'd waited too long. It had been such a long time since they'd given me a good, strong neck to hang. They couldn't cheat me now. At last, it was the hour. They came for him in his cell. They led him down the corridor. And then they were marching him up the stairs to the gallows. I was waiting. Rope was in my hand. The boy looked up at me. His lips moved. He said,
7: "I tell you, I didn't do it. The letter.
4: Black hood over his head.
7: The letter, I didn't kill her. The letter, I tell you, I didn't do it.
4: What that? His heart.
10: This man is dead.
4: It was done. This man is dead. 5 golden guineas, the warden said.
10: Good work, Sam. Broke his neck.
4: I went out into the street. I was walking home. I felt real good. 5 golden guineas. A woman came up to me and said...
11: "Are you Sam Jones?"
10: "Yes, that's me. What do you want? I haven't got time
11: to..." "You'll have time to listen to me, hangman."
4: "Who are you?"
11: "Look at me."
4: "Ellen."
11: "Yes, Ellen.
4: Wife."
11: "Wife no longer, hangman. Nor mother either."
4: "Eh?"
11: "Nor mother either, and you're the thing that's done it."
4: "Oh, wait, what?"
11: "I tried to reach you. I tried to tell you. They said you wouldn't see me. What could I do? What could I do? Your hand did it. Yours, hangman, yours."
4: "What are you talking about, woman? Why?"
11: "Tonight, Tom Allen. My maiden name was Allen. Don't you understand? You hung Tom Allen."
4: "Well, and so I did. What of it, woman? What of it?"
11: "Tom Allen, hangman, was your son."
4: "No."
11: Your son, you hear me, hangman, your son, you hung your son, you hung your son, your son, you hung your son, your son, your son, you hung your
4: son. I began to run. Down the street, away from her, running. A man stepped out of the shadows. He stopped me. I couldn't see his face.
12: You killed my brother 7 years ago this night, hangman.
13: I said, no. Leave me alone. Leave me alone. I kept on running. A woman stopped me.
12: You killed my brother 7 years.
14: You hung my father, monster. You hung my father 11 years ago.
13: No, I said, no. Let me go. Let me go. I kept on running. They kept after me, yelling, screaming. I kept on running. Faster. New voices joined them. I looked back. The street was black with hundreds chasing me, yelling, screaming. I'd hung their sons, fathers, brothers. The street was black with them, I tell you, and every one of them akin to one of the 777 that had felt my rope. Chasing me. Hundreds of them yelling, screaming after my life, wanting my blood. Hands outstretched like claws to catch me, tear my flesh and stretch my eyes up. Running, looking, catch me. No!
2: That's the way I did it. Slammed the door, lost the pack of them. Every one of them wives and sons and brothers of the 777. But they'll find me. They'll search me out. They're searching now. Yes, they'll find me. That's why my finger's on the pistol. The mob won't get me. No, the mob won't get me. Funny mob they were. They're not bodies, just heads of people chasing me and yelling. They won't get me. No, they won't. When they find me here, when they knock on that door, I'll kill myself. And they're here outside the door.
13: You won't get me. Not you. Yes, I hung your sons, husbands, killed your friends, lovers, but that's not all. I hung my son. You hear me? Hung my son for 5 guineas. Hung my son.
2: Yes. Come in. Come in, all of you, and see me die.
15: And you mean to say he yelled out for you to come in and then he shot himself?
16: Yes, sir. It's the gold's truth. I knocked on the door. He yelled, come in. Come in, all of you, and see me die. And when I opened the door, bing, he did it.
15: And what were you banging on his door for this early in the morning? What were you after?
16: After nothing. I was looking for McDonald. Lives next house. I just knocked on the wrong door.
0: That was The State Executioner, an episode of Lights Out written by Arch Obler, who took over from series creator Willis Cooper in 1936. Like Cooper, Obler used internal monologue, the thoughts inside the heads of his characters, to move his narratives along. The State Executioner is a great example. Special thanks if you're listening on KXRY FM, 99.1 and 107.1, Portland, Oregon, streaming at xray.fm. Next is perhaps the Lights Out classic, Chicken Heart. Written and introduced by Arch Obler, Chicken Heart was inspired by a newspaper article about scientists keeping a chicken heart alive after being removed from the chicken. Obler's Chicken Heart was first heard in 1937 and repeated in 1938 and 1942. Apparently, no recordings were made of these live broadcasts. So while the story and script survive, we have no record of how the original broadcasts might have sounded. In 1962, Obler released 7 abridged tales on a record album, Drop Dead, An Exercise in Horror. This iteration of Chicken Heart, not quite 8 minutes long, was included. Obler introduces this iteration of Chicken Heart. Let's listen.

0: Do you remember some time ago in an Eastern scientific institution, they kept a piece of heart alive for weeks on end? Well, I got to thinking, what if that heart began to grow? And grow, and grow, and grow.
1: Please, quiet, please. Here is Dr. Albert of the Research Institute. Let him speak. Step up here, doctor. Do something.
2: Let's see what he says.
3: Gentlemen, it was in my institute this horror began. And if you give me a chance, perhaps I can stop it.
1: What is it, doctor? Tell us first what that monster really is.
3: Yes. Yes, I will tell you. That great, ever-growing mass of flesh. It is, or it was, a chicken heart, the tissue of which, for some reason, is undergoing constant, rapid, accelerating growth. With every passing hour, its growth is doubling. Do you know what that means? If it is now one block in size, within 30 hours, that cannibal flesh will have increased in size to one square block to the 30th power. In 30 hours, every inch of this whole city will be crushed under that moving flesh. Within 60 hours, it will have covered the entire state. Within 2 weeks, the entire United States. You ask for the National Guard. I say, call out the entire army.
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5: Battery in position, sir.
1: Commence firing on the hour.
5: Yes, sir.
1: 10, 5, 0. Commence firing! Fire!
3: Useless. It has grown too large, and it grows too quickly. The flesh is already engulfing the guns. They came too late.
0: You all right now, Dr. Alberts?
3: Yes. Yes, I'm all right, Mr. Lynch. I'm all right.
0: Well, I sure am glad I located you. I stalled as long as I could, another 10 minutes, and we couldn't have taken off. That blasted protoplasm, or whatever it is, was sucking at the wheels by the time we left the ground.
3: Yes, I saw.
0: 5,000 feet. Well, we'll cruise around up here for a few minutes and then head west.
3: It will do no good.
0: You can't mean it. It must stop growing sometime. It must.
3: Look at it down there. The gray blankets of evil covering everything. See how the roads are black with men and women and their children running for their lives. See how the protoplasmic gray reaches out and engulfs them. See.
0: Stop it! Stop talking like that. We'll get away. The government, they'll send bombing planes, poison gas.
3: No hope. Listen to me, Lewis. You remember only a handful of days ago you asked me my prophecy of the end of the earth? You remember my answer? Oh, such a scholarly prophecy. Cessation of earth rotation. Mighty sounding astronomical theories. But now, this is reality, Lewis. The end has come for humanity. Not in the red of atomic fusion. Not in the glory of interstellar combustion. Not in the peace of white, cold silence. But with that creeping, grasping flesh below us.
6: It is a joke, hey, Lewis. A great joke. The joke of the cosmos. The end of mankind.
0: Why?
3: Because of a chicken's heart.
0: No, we won't die. I can't die. I'll find a safe landing somewhere. I'll find a place. The motor, it's cut out. We're in a spin. I can't get out of it.
3: I told you, doomed.
0: No.
3: All mankind, doomed.
0: No. We're falling right into it, into the heart. Ah!

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Our episode is Lights Out, part three of our tribute to radio writer Willis Cooper. We just listened to samples from Chicken Heart, often called one of the most famous radio dramas ever. Next, let's listen to Man in the Middle, written by Willis Cooper and first broadcast March 6, 1935, under the title After 5 O'Clock. It's an excellent example of Cooper's experiments with stream of consciousness and internal monologue. Arch Obler retitled the episode The Man in the Middle and included it in his limited series revivals of Lights Out, 1942 to 1947. This is the August 25, 1945 iteration, broadcast via the Armed Forces Radio Service.

0: I wish I didn't have to stay here and work all day. I wish I could take a vacation and go to Bermuda or Nassau or Florida or somewhere. The grass is green in Bermuda. Green grass in March and the sky is blue instead of all gray and the sun is shining. I wish I was in Bermuda. I'm so tired and worried. Wish I had a big office with a nice davenport in it so I could lie down and sleep whenever I wanted to. I won't get to bed till all hours tonight. Here comes Patricia. Pretty girl. Patricia's a pretty girl. If Lucille knew about Patricia, she'd probably divorce me. I wouldn't like that very well. I wouldn't like it at all.
1: I brought in those letters, Johnny. The ones about the stamping machine.
0: Oh, thanks, honey. You've got too much lipstick on. I suppose I've got to kiss you.
1: Oh, don't, Johnny.
0: That's the old stuff. If I didn't kiss you, you'd probably get sore. You're all right, Patricia, but I wish you wouldn't. Well, I don't know what I wish. I like to kiss you, but I don't like to have you expecting it all the time. Oh, come on. Give me just one little kiss, Pat. Come on.
1: Oh, Johnny, please.
0: Come on, sweetheart. No, I suppose I've got lipstick all over me. Patricia, you've got too much perfume on, and you know how I hate the stuff. And that green dress. I give you money to buy new clothes, and you wear that dreadful green thing all the time. Love me a little, Patsy?
1: Oh, I love you, Johnny. I do love you. You darling.
0: Well, that's all right. Only don't love me too much, baby. If Lucille finds it out, she'll tear your hair out. She's tough, Lucille is. The time she slapped that Flynn gal at the club.
1: Now, Johnny, stop. You've got to get those letters signed. Go ahead and sign them.
0: Oh, there's no rush about the letters, but there is a rush about them. They've got to get off in the airmail.
1: There is, too. They've got to go airmail to the coast tonight, and I've got to get them ready for Hal to take to the post office. Now, you start signing them while I fix my face.
0: Oh, Pat.
1: Oh, go ahead.
0: Smart girl. She'd like to neck, but she knows her business. She's all right. Yes, sir, she's all right. John R. Phillips. John R. Phillips. John R. Phillips. John R. Phillips. Phillips. Phillips. I've got a funny name. Phillips. Nice signature. Wonder what a handwriting expert would say about it. Wish I could go to the coast along with these letters. Fly to the coast.
1: I'll come in after 5 o'clock, shall I, Johnny?
0: Uh-huh.
1: I'll come in after 5 o'clock.
0: Oh, a swell. Bet. I wish you wouldn't come in after 5 o'clock. I get tired of this business, Patricia. I wish I could go down to the bar at 5 o'clock and have a drink. I'd have a Manhattan, and maybe I'd have another. And then I'd catch the 5:19 and go home and have dinner and read the paper and go to bed early. Well, they're all finished, darling.
1: Oh, that's a good boy. You get one more kiss now for doing your work tonight.
0: Thank you, Patsy. You sweet girl. I wish I was in Bermuda. I wish I didn't have to stay here. That perfume smells awful. I don't like it. I hope nobody opens the door suddenly. Hurry up, take the letters and go away. If Lucille should open that door and look in here, she'd scratch your eyes out, Patricia. Hurry up and get this kissing over with.
1: Oh, you're so sweet, Johnny.
0: You're pretty sweet yourself, Patsy. Stop calling me Johnny. Stop it. Don't call me Johnny. Phillips is bad enough. Johnny, Johnny. It sounds like a 10-year-old kid. Go on, take the letters and get out. Please, Patricia.
1: See you after 5 o'clock, darling.
0: Okay, darling. Wonder what time it is. I wish Patricia would leave me alone. I can't get any work done today. I wish I'd gone to bed early last night. I wish I could go to bed early tonight. There's that silly bridge party. I hate bridge. I wish I could play bridge real good so I could win a lot of money. How much money can you win playing bridge? I could go to Bermuda if I could play bridge good enough to make a lot of money at it. Why do people have to call me up on the telephone? I suppose it's somebody I don't want to talk to. Somebody I owe money to. Maybe it's Lucille. Maybe it's Keene Crockett. Maybe it's Frank Loughran. Maybe it's... Hello? It's Lucille. What's she calling me up for? Oh, hello, dear. I wonder if she suspects anything about Patricia. I wonder if she... Well, where have you been? She never comes downtown suddenly like this. Oh, is that so? Well, how was the show? You're a nice girl, Lucille. I like you. I love you, Lucille. I love you better than Patricia. All right. What time? if she comes up here to the office and runs into Patricia.
2: 5:30?
0: That'll give me time enough.
2: Oh, I'll meet you, dear. Where'll you be?
0: That's better. I can get out of the office. Too bad for you, Patricia.
2: All right, honey. 5:30 at the Creon Bar. Okay. Goodbye, darling.
0: Still have time to neck with Patricia a few minutes before I go. That's all right. Yes, sir, that's all right. It'd be just too bad if Lucille came here. She wouldn't come here, though. She hasn't been in the office in 6 months. Or is it 7 months? 6 or 7 months. She always calls up. Who's this guy? His face is familiar. What's he doing here? Who is he? Who are you, fellow? What do you want in my office? How did you get in?
2: Well, young man, did you want to see me?
3: Are you John Phillips?
2: Yes.
0: Who are you? Your face is familiar. I don't know who you are. How did you get in here?
3: I'm Patricia's brother.
0: Patricia's brother? Now, what's he going to do? He can't do anything. He doesn't know anything about Patricia. Me? He doesn't know. I didn't do anything.
2: You're Patricia's brother? Well, I
3: came here to tell you that I want you to let her alone.
0: No, I'm in for it. He's a big fellow. He'll probably beat me up and my name will be in the paper.
2: I'm afraid I don't understand, young man.
3: You understand all right, Mr. Phillips. I want you to let her alone.
0: If he starts to hit me, I'll stab him with this paper knife. He could beat me.
2: Well, this is... Patricia is... Well, what do you mean?
0: I'm talking like a fool. I never could keep my head when I'm scared. He thinks I'm a fool. I am a fool.
3: You're married, aren't you, Mr. Phillips?
0: He knows all about me. He'll beat me up and he'll tell Lucille and...
2: But yes, I'm married. What about it?
0: I'll pick up the paper knife.
3: I don't want any married men running around with my sister. I'm man enough to stop it. Is that plain?
0: Why, who do you think you are? You think you're going to talk to me like that? You don't know that I've got a gun in my desk.
2: Well, I, Well, you see, this is all very innocent, you know. Patricia and I, well...
3: I know.
0: Talking like a fool, like a fool, like a fool.
3: I'm just warning you, Mr. Phillips. I won't warn you again. Just let me say this. I was welterweight champion of my brigade in the Army. So, take my advice and let Patricia alone.
0: You'd better not make a pass at me. I'd shoot you. I'd kill you. I'm not going to be beaten up.
2: Well, I'm sorry. I'll
0: talking like a fool, a fool, a fool.
3: That's all. Don't forget.
0: There isn't anything wrong between Patricia and me. There isn't anything wrong. I've just kissed her a few times. She's a nice girl. I wouldn't harm her. She likes me. We're perfectly innocent. He could beat me up without half trying. I'd kill him, though. I'd have to kill him. It would be self-defense. It would be. Of course it would. He wouldn't do anything to me. Why, you young punk, you've got a lot of nerve coming into my office like that and threatening me. I could have you arrested. I could call up Chief Alstrom and have you put in jail for threatening me. I'm John R. Phillips. Phillips. I know what I'll do. Coming into my office and threatening me when I haven't done a thing.
2: Hello, Patricia.
0: Her brother. What do you know about that? Her brother. I didn't know she had a brother.
2: But Patricia, did you see the visitor I just had?
0: Probably didn't see him. She wouldn't let him come in.
2: Your brother.
0: Didn't know anything about it. I knew she didn't.
2: Well, he came in to tell me to let you alone.
0: I should have hit him. If I'd have hit him, he'd probably kill me.
2: No, I'm not kidding. He came in here and told me if I didn't let you alone, he'd beat me up.
0: He could do it, too. Only not if I got the gun first. I'd kill him. Sure, I'd kill him. I wonder what it's like to kill somebody. I wonder.
2: Well, I just thought you'd like to know.
0: Never had anything like that happen to me in all my life. Notoriety.
2: Well, never mind. You love me?
0: I'm an idiot for keeping on with it. I'll get myself in a jam that I can't get out of.
2: Okay. After 5:00.
0: After 5:00, he'll probably be waiting for her outside, or maybe he'll come up here. I have to get away quick, too, so I can meet Lucille after 5:00. After 5:00. After 5:00.

0: so long until 5 o'clock. Another day finished. I wish Patricia would hurry. I have to get away. I can't make Lucille wait. She'll be suspicious. I wish she wasn't so suspicious always. I wonder if that brother of Patricia's is still outside. I wish she'd come in. Here she comes now. What do I see in her? She's beautiful, but I'd hate to be married to her. Hello, Patsy. The way she eats ice cream, she licks it off the spoon. It makes me sick.
1: Oh, Johnny, what in the world did Tom say?
0: He said plenty. He scared me to death. Tom? Who's Tom? Oh, your brother. Why, he said I had to let you alone, that's all.
1: He did? Oh, Johnny, did he threaten you?
0: Well, he warned me that he'd been welterweight champion of something or other. He said he was welterweight champion of his brigade. How big is a brigade?
1: Oh, Johnny, he's terrible. He beat a man just awfully, just because the man spoke to me in the street car.
0: Well, he won't beat me, not if I can get to my gun. I guess I'll carry the gun with me in my pocket. Well, you want me to let you alone, darling?
1: Oh, Johnny.
0: I wish you'd say yes. I wish you'd say yes, let me alone forever. I wish you. Well, Patsy?
1: Oh, Johnny.
0: Cut out that bawling. You look terrible when you bawl. Your face is all screwed up. You make a terrible face. Cut it out. You look terrible. Don't cry, sweetheart. Please don't cry, honey. Bawling like a kid, making awful faces. Your mouth open. Looks awful. Women look terrible when they bawl. I wish I'd never seen you. Patricia, stop bawling. Don't cry, honey. It's all right. I guess I'd better let you alone, Patricia, after all. I've got no business loving you. And going on this way, I'm just a fool, I guess. That's a good time. Only trouble is it makes it bawl even more. Will you pipe down? Will you stop that? Shut up. Stop bawling. Patricia, if your brother comes in here now.
1: I love you so. I can't give you up.
0: It's just fine. Only, baby, you'd better give me up. This is going to get me in a jam. I know it is. There, Patsy, darling. Stop crying now and kiss me. Come on. Kiss me.
1: Oh, Johnny.
0: Why do I do these dumb things? Why don't I say, go on, get out, let me alone? I don't want to get beaten up. I don't care about you, Patricia. I really love Lucille, but you're pretty nice, and you kiss nice, only you're getting lipstick all over me.
1: Johnny, please. Please don't give me up, will you, Johnny? I love you, Johnny.
0: Oh, darling. Johnny, I wish you'd stop calling me Johnny. I wish you'd go. I have to go and meet Lucille.
1: Oh, Tom beat you up. I don't know what I'll do, Johnny.
0: You won't beat me up, sweetheart. Don't you worry. Now, kiss me. I hope he won't beat me up. I guess I can ease out of this all right somehow. I don't know how, but I'll ease out of it. Patricia, you're all right, but I'm not going to play around with any girl with a tough brother. No, sir, not me. Kiss me again, Patsy, darling. I love you. Now, why did I say I love her? I'm crazy. I'm a fool. I didn't mean to say that. I didn't want to say I love you. I don't love you. You're nice, but I don't love you. I don't. I love Lucille. Lucille is probably waiting for me right now.
1: Oh, Johnny, I love you, too.
0: If I mess now, I don't love you. I kind of feel sorry for you, but I don't love you. I don't love you, Patricia. It would be a terrible thing being married to you, and the next thing you'll start talking about divorcing Lucille, and I won't. I won't. I love Lucille. The door's opening. Who is it? It's Lucille.
2: Well, a very pretty little tableau, indeed.
0: Now I'm in a fix. What do I do? I can't explain to Lucille that I don't love Patricia. I can't. What do I do? Oh, God, help me. Please, God, help me. Help me get out of this. Help.
2: Who is this woman, John?
0: The way she said woman. Why, Miss Parmalee? Okay. Mrs. Phillips. I know. You're a fool introducing Miss Olivia at a party.
2: Perhaps you can explain what this is all about, John?
0: Well, Lucille, well, you see, I... Miss Parmalee,
3: I think I can explain, Mrs. Phillips.
2: Well,
3: I love Johnny, that's all.
0: She said she loves me. Now what can I do, Lucille? Believe me, please, I don't love her. I don't know. God, please help me out of this.
2: How very interesting. And Johnny loves you, I take it?
0: No, I don't know. I don't know. I don't love her. I love you, Lucille.
3: Yes. He loves me, too.
0: I do not love you. I love Lucille.
2: Is this true, John?
0: Yes, I love her, Lucille. I did not. I lied. I'm a fool. Why did I say that?
2: You really love this little tramp, John.
1: Who are you calling a tramp? You can't.
2: I called you a tramp, young woman.
1: Well, I'll scratch your... Oh,
0: no,
1: I will scratch your eyes.
0: I hate her, Lucille. She got me in this mess. Oh, stop.
4: Stop it, Lucille. Patricia, stop it. Stop it, I say. Now stop this, both of you. Lucille, let go of her, Patricia. Now, sit down here, both of you. Won't do either of you any good, do I?
1: John, my dress is all torn.
0: That eventful green dress, I'm glad it's torn. Lucille beat you up pretty well. Lucille's a good scrapper. Nice work, Lucille. It's all right, darling. Now, sit down here. Darling, I'm a fool. I don't like you. I don't.
2: I'm sorry I lost my temper, Miss Parmalee. I'm sorry.
1: I hate you.
0: Oh, shut up. Don't you talk to Lucille that way. Now, Patricia, darling, please.
1: Oh, John,
2: John, how long has this been going on?
1: It's been going on for a long time. We love each other.
0: We do not. She just thinks she does me, and I don't love her at all. I don't, Lucille. I don't.
2: Oh, I see.
0: No, you don't see, Lucille. You don't see.
2: I suppose you want me to divorce John, then, so you and he can be married?
0: Oh, Lucille, don't divorce me. What'll I do without you? What'll I do? Please, Lucille, don't divorce me. Why, I love you, Lucille. We love each other.
2: Is that right, Miss?
1: Yes, that's right.
0: Don't listen to her, Lucille. Don't listen to her, please. Don't listen to her, Lucille. I don't want to marry her.
2: What do you think, John?
0: I don't want to divorce, Lucille. I don't want anything but you. Oh, no, Lucille. Please, Lucille, don't.
4: Well, it's up to you, Lucille.
0: Why did I say that? Why did I? No, don't divorce me, Lucille. I can't live without you. I'll die, Lucille. I'll die without you if I could only explain. Who's that? I bet it's her brother. I knew he'd come up here. Oh, why did this have to happen to me? Oh, go away. Please go away.
2: You better go to the door, John.
0: I can't go to the door. Oh, Lucille, I can't. Oh, Lucille, I'll be out the door.
5: Patricia here?
0: I knew he'd come. I knew it. Now it's going to start all over again. What can I do? What can I do?
4: Yes, she's here. Come in.
5: Patricia, I've come to take you home.
0: She'll only go with him if she'll just go with him and go away from here.
1: I won't go with you,
0: Tom. Go with him, Patricia, and never come back.
2: And who is this, may I ask?
5: I'm Patricia's brother. I don't know who you are.
2: I'm Mrs. Phillips.
0: Now he'll tell her that he came up here and warned me this afternoon. It'll be worse than ever. Oh, why did this have to happen to me? Oh, why did it?
5: You seem to have stepped in on a very pleasant little scene, Mrs. Phillips. You have my sympathy.
2: Thank you. You knew about this, I take it.
5: Yes. Come on, Patricia.
2: I think Patricia prefers to remain here.
0: Oh, Lucille, please, Lucille, don't. I love you, Lucille. Let him take her. Go on, get out. Both of you, get out.
5: Patricia, we're getting out of this. We're going home.
1: No, I'm going to stay right here. You can't make me go, Tom.
0: Yes, you can. You're her brother. Make her go. I'll go crazy. I know I will. I can't stand this. I can't. Oh, please make her go.
5: Mrs. Phillips, I'm sorry. My sister...
0: Go on, take her. Make her go with you. Make her go. Make her go. At least take her away. Please do. Lucille, make him take her away. Make him take her.
2: I know. It's all right. Only it seems to be rather complicated.
5: Come on, Patricia.
1: You let me alone.
0: I won't do it. Take her away. Make her go with you. Go on.
4: Let her alone, Tom.
5: Phillips, I don't know why I don't beat you within an inch of your worthless life.
0: If you make a move, I'll get the pistol out of the desk and kill you. I'll kill you, all of you. You and your sister and Lucille and myself. I'll kill you all.
2: Tom, I don't think that would do a great deal of good.
5: No, I suppose it wouldn't.
2: Well, John, we might as well talk this out. No use going insane, as we did a few moments ago. There must be a way out. Sit down.
0: Oh, Lucille, if I could only explain to you, if I could only tell you that you wouldn't believe me, I can't tell you.
1: I don't think there's anything to talk about. You simply have to divorce him.
0: No, Lucille, don't listen to her. I don't want to marry her. I don't want her.
2: Sit down, John.
0: Oh, Lucille, you've always helped me. Please get me out of this. Please do, Lucille. I love you. Please get me out of this. Dear God, please help Lucille. Get me out of this. Please, God.
2: Now, Mr. Parmalee, is it? You're sure you want John badly enough to take him away from
0: you? She can't have me, Lucille. She can't have me. If you divorce me, Lucille, I'll kill myself. I will. I'll die. I can't live without you, Lucille. Oh, Lucille, you know me so well. You love me, Lucille. This girl is nothing to me. Lucille, don't forget me. Lucille, don't forget how we loved each other all the time in school.
1: I'm perfectly sure.
3: You've got to divorce
0: me. You won't let me go, Lucille. You won't just throw me away. I wish I had a cigarette. Where are the cigarettes? They're in the desk drawer. Cigarettes. Oh, there's the pistol. Lucille, if you throw me away, if you divorce me, you'll kill me. I'll take the pistol and blow my brains out. I wonder what it feels like to blow my brains out. I wonder. I'll find out if you let me go, Lucille. I'll kill myself. I will. I will.
5: Mrs. Phillips, Patricia's too young to know exactly what she does want. She's a flighty kid. She doesn't really love your husband. He's just, well, fascinating to her because, well, he's a successful businessman and...
0: Successful businessman. If this gets into the papers, I'll be a successful businessman. I'll be a fool. I am a fool. A fool. Oh, why does this have to happen to me? It can't happen to me. It's a dream.
3: I don't care what Tom says about me, Mrs. Phillips. He thinks I'm just a baby, but I'm old enough to know my own mind.
0: You're a fool, too, Patricia. We're all fools, fools. I don't want you. Oh, Lucille, look at me. Lucille, please look at me. I love you, Lucille. If you'll just look at me, you'll know I love you. Please, Lucille.
2: John isn't the easiest person in the world to get along with, young woman.
0: You got along with me, Lucille. I know I'm hard to get along with. I'm crazy, and I'm crazy, but you love me. You love me enough to fight over me. You got along with me. You're the wisest person in the world. You love me, Lucille.
3: I don't care. I love him, and I'm going to marry him.
0: No, you're not. If Lucille won't have me, I'll kill myself. I think I'll kill myself with a pistol right in the desk drawer. I will. No. I will.
2: Well, let's ask John about it. John, you really and truly love this girl?
0: No, I don't love her, Lucille. I don't love her. I don't, I say. Lucille, I love you.
2: John?
6: I...
3: Of course you love me, Johnny, darling.
6: Yes, I
0: said it again. Something's wrong with my head. I can't think. I don't know what it is. I guess I'm going crazy. Oh, what have I done? I've lost you, Lucille. I've lost you, dearest.
6: Lucille,
0: I can't talk. I'm crazy. My head is all wrong. I don't know what's the matter with you. Lucille, if you could only see my thoughts, if you only could know how I love you. I can't stand this. I can't.
5: This is all very painful, Mrs. Phillips.
0: If you'd only take your sister and take her away from here and let me talk to Lucille, I could make Lucille understand. Oh, Lucille, don't look at me like that. Lucille, if you'd only come over here to me and put your hand on my shoulder, everything would be all right. You'd understand.
6: Patricia, I...
3: Oh, Johnny, darling.
5: Sit down, Patricia.
0: That's right. Make her sit down. She's a fool. Oh, what am I going to do? What can I do? What, Lucille, dearest? What?
3: Miss Parmalee, I've loved John a great deal.
0: Oh, Lucille, you do love me now. You don't want to lose me. I know what you're thinking. Lucille, you'll give me up because you love me. You want me to be happy. Oh, Lucille, I've never been good enough for you. You're the most wonderful woman in the world. I love you, Lucille. I love you.
3: But I'm afraid I love him a great deal.
0: Lucille, darling, why can't we go and all this business? And then you and I can go home. We're going to play bridge tonight. Come on, let's pretend. It's like a play. Take Patricia out of here, Tom. Take her away.
3: I know. I'm sorry. I can't help loving you, Mrs. Phillips. It's terrible, I know, but I do love you.
0: Oh, God, what can I do? What can I do?
3: I know, my dear. Well, John, I suppose you could see Carl Beldy about the divorce. I'm sorry you had to be this way.
0: Lucille, you can't do this. You can't. You're not going to let me go. You're not going to divorce me.
6: Lucille, I...
0: Lucille, I'll kill myself. The pistol's right here in the drawer. I'll shoot myself. I've got to, Lucille. I won't let you go. No, I won't, Lucille.
6: Lucille, I...
0: I'll kill myself, Lucille. Oh, Lucille, don't you see? I love you. It's no use. I've got to do it. Oh, I'm afraid to. I'm afraid to die. I can't go on living without you. I can't.
5: Put down that gun.
0: No, I won't, Tom. Goodbye, Lucy. Goodbye, me. I've done it. I don't feel any different. Blood all over.
6: I'm dead. Oh, Lucy. Lucy. I love you, Lucy. I love you always, Lucy.
3: Yes. Oh, Johnny, darling. You.
5: Patricia, Pat.
3: He did it because of you, Mrs. Phil. Oh, I'll get even.
6: Oh, Lucy. Where did you come from, Lucy? Oh, Lucy, I love you.
7: I know you love me, John. I love you. That's why I had to give you up. I love you, John. I love you.
6: We'll always be together. Won't we, Lucy?
1: Johnny. Johnny, I can't go on without you. Johnny, John. Johnny, Johnny.
5: Pat, please. No, Pat, don't.
1: Goodbye, Tom. I'm sorry it's such a mess. But...
6: Lucille, I love you. Love you. Love you. I've never loved anybody but you.
8: Johnny, I'm here. I'm with you, Johnny. I love you. I love you.
6: Oh, no. Patricia. Lucille. Where are you, Lucille? Now it's got to start all over again. All over again. All over again.

0: John. John, dear.
1: Oh.
0: Aren't you going to wake up?
1: Uh-huh. What? Where am I?
0: You're in bed, darling.
1: Huh?
0: Where did you think you were?
1: Oh, I don't know. I guess I was dreaming. Is it really you, Lucille? You're really here. There's nobody with you.
0: Of course not, silly. Who in the world would be with me? Hurry up now and get dressed. I'll have your breakfast ready.
1: Oh, yeah. Breakfast.
0: Scrambled eggs and bacon, too. You go back to sleep now. You'll be an hour late getting to the office as it is. I'll see you downstairs.
1: All right, honey. Oh, boy. What a dream. Ooh.
2: Hello, this is John Phillips. Will you connect me with my secretary, please? Hello, Patricia. This is Mr. Phillips.
1: No, not Johnny. Mr. Phillips. I won't be down to the office today, but in the meantime, I want you to go to the cashier and get your...

That was The Man in the Middle, originally written by Willis Cooper and reprised by Arch Obler. It's an excellent example of Cooper's use of internal monologue as a narrative device. Obler does a fine job of elaborating on this technique. 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I'm John Barber, producer and host. It's been a pleasure sharing this episode with you. Thank you for listening.

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2: 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My name is Palms, spelled P-L-M-S, and I'm going to be bringing you another monthly exploration into the world of dance music. This month, summer is here, it's summery vibes are here, so I'm going to be bringing you a summery mix of Deep House and Afro House. I played a pretty similar mix in Miami at a gig that I got to play there, and it went over pretty well, and it was super, super fun, so I'm excited to share it with you all here on X-Ray FM. So without further ado, let's get started, and let's get into the first three tracks. I'm going to get us started with a track called Havana Jazz in collaboration between T. Markakis and Blano K. After that, we're going to get into a track called Nothing Wrong by Omri. And I'm going to end this runoff with Hollis P. Monroe's I'm Lonely, Marcos Santoro edit. I'm super excited for these three songs.

0: That last track was Marco Santoro's remix of Hollis P. Monroe's track I'm Lonely. Absolutely incredible tune. I love the bass line on that. Super infectious. Super groovy. And so let's not waste too much time. Let's get straight into the next three tracks. I got a track called Mary Jane Girls All Night Long by Mike Beats. You might recognize some of the vocals in that track. I got a track called Love in Rio by Menesix, and I got a track called Metaphobia by Trash Lagoon. These are three awesome deep house cuts. Super excited to share these with y'all. Let's get straight into it.
1: Hey boy, would you meet me on the roof tonight? I got a surprise.

That track was called Metaphobia, and it was by Trash Lagoon. Pretty sick vibe on that one. Love it. Anyway, yeah, so a little bit more of a background about this mix in particular. Yeah, I went on a trip to Miami with my family, of course, and was lucky enough to find myself a gig at a pretty sick, beachfront loungy bar kind of thing, but obviously I played during the Miners Allowed hours, and it was super, super cool. I got to watch the sunset in Miami and played 2 hours of music while that was happening, and everybody was bopping their heads and having a good time and enjoying the good weather there. So that was really a super cool experience, and so for that reason, and because I love the music, this mix is pretty special to me. I really like it, and so I hope you guys like it as well. But that is enough chatting for the moment. Let's get into another set of three tracks. We're going to go into Angelo Ferreri's Inzike, Alessio Cala remix of that one. Then Love Struck, What's a Girl to Do, Juve remix. And then we're going to go into our first Afro House cut, which is Fireboy DML's track Peru, remixed by Peace Control. You're going to really love these tracks. They have a beautiful, beautiful vibe.

That was Peru Peace Control remix, Awesome Afro House Vibe. We're going to keep that vibe going in just a sec here. But first, I have a pretty epic announcement. Here is this week's All Ages event calendar. On June 18th, the Helen 55 2026 tour comes to Portland with Harm Retreat, Koba, and Torched. Pretty awesome lineup for that one. On June 19th, Spiderling Tour kicks off with a show that has Guitar, Nine of Swords, and Tile Blue. Then the day after that, on June 20th, there is a Juneteenth after party at the Offbeat featuring Nova Magic, Fever Thrill, Ant Cash, Esney, and DJ OG2. Three back-to-back-to-back days of three back-to-back-to-back awesome events. And as always, for Friends of Noise, all ages, all access, no booze, and no jerks. Now we're going to get into our last three tracks, and they are all Afro House cuts. First up, we got Pereo by Quentro, Tuna, and Kunte Ceviche. After that, we got Nueva Yol Afro House remix. Yes, a remix of the Bad Bunny song. And a note to relax my eyes, Mr. Mood's Afro edit. And that is going to bring me to the end of my time with y'all. Thank you so much. I've been Palms on X-Ray FM.

X-Ray is thrilled to announce that we are officially moving to a new home. In partnership with Kickstand Comedy, X-Ray's new headquarters will be on the corner of Southeast 10th and Hawthorne beginning this fall. X-Ray is paying for this move largely with contributions from donors like you.

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Spirit of 79 Radio, this is DJ Andy Maximum, bringing you the best punk and power pop music all from vinyl. Starting off the show right there was the British artist Kim Wilde with the song Water on Glass from 1981. Plenty of great music to go. Right now, this is a newer one from the Headliners.

Spirit of 79 Radio, DJ Andy Maximum here, playing you the best of punk and power pop music from vinyl. Recently I went to France, like I do most years, and I picked up a whole slew of records, so you're probably going to be hearing more than the average amount of French bands that I usually play. I usually try to sneak on one or two per show. And right there, that was a French group called Sublime Deluxe. The song was called Donne-moi ton corps juste pour le sport. And that was the B-side to the Chose Molle 7-inch. That one came out in 1979. Before that, we heard the Tin Openers, band from Ireland. The song was called I Don't Wanna Be. That one was recorded back in 79, though it wasn't released until a couple years ago on a 7-inch. Before that, we heard a Belgian band called Tush. The track was entitled No, No, No, and that was off the 7-inch of that name. That came out in 1977. Before that, we heard the London and New York City band, the London Cowboys. The song was called Centerfold, and it was off the 7-inch of that name. Came out in 1984. And then, starting off that set, we heard the Headliners, a pretty recent group from France that they sing in English. And that song was called Resigned, and that was off their Self Love Affair LP, which came out in the past 5 years at some point. Plenty of great music to go. Right now, we're going to hear a track from Josie Cotton. Stay tuned.

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2: Spirit of 79 Radio, DJ Andy Maximum, bringing you punk and power pop music all from vinyl. That was Blondie from their first LP, came out in 1976. The song was called Kung Fu Girls. I think that was an album-only track, didn't come out on a single. Before that, we heard the Boston group Pastiche. The song was called Psycho Blonde. It was the opening track to the Wicked Good Time compilation. Came out in 1980 on Modern Method Records. Before that, we heard a band from San Francisco called The Punts. The track was called Shelly's Boyfriend, and that was a single version. We heard the LP version within the last year on the show, and I think I might like the single version better. It's a little slower, but a little more raw sounding. Before that, we heard another French band. They were called Les Infidèles. The track was called Sally. Came out in 1985. That was off the single. And starting off that set, we heard Josie Cotton from LA with her song Systematic Way. That was the B-side to the Tell Him 7-inch. Came out in 1983. So right now, this is the famous group The Dogs with their track Marine. Stay tuned.

Spirit of 79, DJ Andy Maximum, bringing you punk and power pop classics, all straight from vinyl. That was the Washington Flyers. They were from the UK. The track was called The Comets Are Coming. That one was a little earlier in the decade, played or released back in 74. And that had the late, great Jimmy Edwards as the frontman of that band, one of the many excellent groups he was in. Before that, we heard the Dutch group Rousers. The track was called The Actor, and that was off their LP, which came out in 1980, which was entitled Touched. I believe it was their second LP. Before that, we heard the band Johnny Moped. The song was called Darling, Let's Have Another Baby. Before that, we heard the RPMs, and that track was called Give Me Some Action. And that one was found on the Temporary Satisfaction LP, which was recorded back in the early 80s, but only released in the past 5 years or so on Mean Bean, the archival label. And kicking off that set, we heard another French group, one of my all-time faves, The Dogs. And the track was called Marine, and that was the A-side to the single from 1983. And it's probably the last French group of the show. So we're nearing the end here, sadly. So we're going to close out with a few more songs, and this will also be the last you'll be hearing from me. So just want to remind everybody that you can listen to all the archived episodes of the show, all 187 of them, if you go to the X-Ray website, xray.fm, and then navigate to my show page, Spirit of 79. So there you have it. All right. Thanks again, everybody. And we're going to close out now with the Boomtown Rats, and I don't know what's after them, probably one or two more groups. I have a pile of records I gotta choose from, so, all right.

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Radio is yours. I'm Martha Two Shakes. Welcome to Mating Calls. Be thankful for what you got.

Portland. Welcome to Maiden Calls here on X-Ray FM. Ooh, ooh, ooh, ooh, yeah. Super thankful for what I got today. We're doing a goodbyes episode. Said goodbye to a good boy named Higgins a couple weeks ago. Said goodbye to a house on Mount Tabor where the jerk and I first lived together. Said goodbye to Bill 6 years yesterday. Father Two Shakes, that is. And yeah, X-Ray is moving studios. Don't know if you heard. So we're saying goodbye to Falcon Arts. Fear not, it is a very upbeat episode coming your way. Definitely sunny vibes all the way through for the next 2 hours. So stay tuned here to X-Ray FM. Radio is thankful for what you got.

Hey, hey, hey, just want to give you a quick rundown of what you've been listening to so far on today's episode of Mating Calls. This is, as you might have guessed it, I Want a House by Mr. Twin Sister. Shout out to Sana and Jazz who are listening in, who've created a beautiful home in their new space. You also heard Me and My Arrow by Harry Nelson. That's one of the more famous songs about dogs. And don't worry, there's more Harry on here. There's also more David Bowie, who you heard at the top of the set with Young Americans. We always used to joke that Higgins was a real Ted Cruz guy. And that song's always been important in my relationship with Higgins' mom, Hannah. We opened up today's episode with Be Thankful for What You Got, of course, by none other than Love. Again, keeping it light, keeping it playful, while still being mindful of some of the goodbyes that we're all feeling in my community. So stay tuned here to X-Ray FM. It's going to be a hot one. It's going to be kind of fun, too. And sad at times, but mostly fun.

Steppenwolf. Also, shout out to the space lady who covered Steppenwolf. Born to be Wild, of course, last week at her show. Anybody go to that? It was fun. 971-220-5979. Text me. Welcome back to Mating Calls here on X-Ray FM. I want to just give you a quick idea of what we've been listening to today. This is, of course, Magic Carpet Ride. I don't know. There's something about Rainbow Bridge in there. Figure it out. You also heard Let Me Roll It by Paul McCartney and Wings. That one goes out to Sana and Jazz's late Good Boy Bourbon. That's a song I listened to a lot when he passed a couple years ago. I just like to imagine the good old boys with their heads out the window, driving down the beach, listening to that song in the afterlife. You heard Cactus by Pixies, of course. That's an Arizona reference for Higgins' family. And you heard Cross-Eyed and Painless. That was one of the Jerks' contributions to today's playlist. An amazing song, of course, produced by Brian Eno after he discovered Fela Kuti and changed music because of it. Shout out, Fela. You also heard Free Your Mind by Cut Copy. That one goes out to Sana, who I think listened to that song like 35 times on repeat when I introduced it to her while she was gardening one day in her beautiful home on Tabor. And I think that brings us up to the current moment. Shout out Ronnie Two Shakes, who just texted in, my Two Shakes sister. Shout out to her good boy, Bentley, who crossed Rainbow Bridge. And to her good girl, Remy, who's still with us. All right, shout out all the dogs. And I bet you can guess who brought this song to the playlist.

on the porch. Why'd you do it, Fluffy?

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Radio is yours. I'm Martha Two Shakes. This is LCD Sound System, who is coming to town, by the way. I thought about checking to see if tickets are still available, but I hear they're expensive regardless, so you can figure that out for yourself if you're interested. You also just heard Ramalong by Led Zeppelin, probably my favorite Led Zeppelin song, and the only thing that's ever made me even the faintest bit interested in The Lord of the Rings. You also heard The Puppy Song, another one from Harry Nilsson. You heard Jesus is Waiting from Al Green. That one goes out to Father Two Shakes, who passed 6 years ago yesterday.